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1: In Los Angeles, I'm Kai Rizdahl. It is Tuesday. Today, this one is the 12th of May, good as it

0: of May, good as it always is to have you along, everybody. We're going to do a little economic forest for the trees thing as a way to get going today. The April Consumer Price Index came out this morning, as you have surely heard. Inflation is running 3.8% year-on-year, 0.6% month-on-month. That is the headline number. It is not great, and more to the point, it is headed directly away from where the Fed wants it to be, which is, anyone? Anyone? Bueller? Anyone? 2%, as you know. A brief central bank aside here while I'm at it. Kevin Warsh was confirmed by the Senate today to a 14-year term on the Fed's Board of Governors. A vote on him to replace Jay Powell as chair is expected tomorrow. Powell, as you also know, because you heard it here, can stay on the board if he likes until January of 2028. All right, so back to inflation. Yes, this spike does bring rising prices right back front and center. But as Marketplace's Kristen Schwab explains, let us not lose sight of the fact that inflation has been a thing in this economy for years now.
1: There's a term economists use to describe a singular and short-lived shock to prices. Maybe one you've heard before, one that Sean Snaith, who directs the Institute for Economic Forecasting at the University of Central Florida, would use to describe the war with Iran.
2: That is potentially as close to transitory as you can get.
1: He says the spike we're seeing in energy prices is, in theory, just a blip because the war could be resolved tomorrow, but also maybe not.
2: If this continues through the summer and into the fall, then we start to see more downstream effects of higher oil and natural gas prices.
1: At some point, businesses will have to charge more. Gary Schlossberg, global strategist at Wells Fargo Investment Institute, says that will make inflation harder to tame.
3: Even if and when the trade routes are reopened, when supply chains normalize, inflation will come down, but it could be more gradual than it might have been a few years ago.
1: More gradual than it might have been a few years ago because the war comes after a bunch of other economic shocks. There have been tariffs, which some economists say caused transitory inflation. There was the pandemic, which the Fed famously said caused transitory inflation. How many consecutive transitory inflation events got to happen before it becomes one big pot of persistent inflation soup?
4: I think that's also a million-dollar question that macroeconomists would like to be able to answer.
1: Julie Smith, an economist at Lafayette College, says Americans have lived through a five-year period of big increases to the cost of necessities, housing, food, gas. They feel it. They've come to expect it.
4: I don't know if that just goes away if, you know, gas comes down.
1: Consumers might assume rising inflation is now a way of life, a dangerous mindset because consumers' expectations can help drive actual inflation. I'm Kristen Schwab for Marketplace.
0: I'm old enough to remember when the Fed couldn't get inflation up to 2%. Remember that? Wall Street today, traders were not exactly wild about all that inflation data. We will have the details when we do the numbers.

0: President Trump is on his way to Beijing for talks with Chinese President Xi Jinping about, among many other things, the bilateral trade relationship, an oft-forgotten part of which is agriculture. So we got April Hemmes on the phone this morning. She grows corn and soybeans in Iowa.
1: Hi, I was just talking about you with a friend of mine.
0: All good, I hope.
1: It was. I said I went to Des Moines and saw you. She goes, oh, if he ever comes back, I love listening to him. I said, well, you know, we're kind of friends. So, yeah.
0: I think we're friends. I think we're friends.
1: Yeah.
0: The standard question, how are things? You got the seeds in the ground. You got the crop in the ground, right?
1: I got the crop in the ground. We had the fourth wettest April on record, and now we're the sixth driest May on record. So welcome to Iowa.
0: What does that mean, like, for a non-farm person? Is that can't be good.
1: For a non-farm, it means I got a good

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0: when we look at the Pew data, the moment that we start to see secularization level off or pause is just about the exact same moment that the pandemic started. People were forced to contend with their own mortality and look hard at the questions that they had about how they were living and if it was working for them.
1: I'm Michael Barbaro. That's coming up on The Daily from The New York Times.
2: Live from NPR News in Culver City, California, I'm Dwayne Brown. Taiwan's leaders are reassuring the public that ties with the U.S. will remain strong ahead of the high-profile summit between President Trump and China's leader this week. But not everyone shares that faith, as Ashish Valentine reports from Taipei.
3: Taiwan's Foreign Minister Lin Jialong told reporters he's confident U.S. policy towards the island won't change after President Trump meets Xi Jinping. When asked by a reporter whether the U.S. would continue selling arms to Taiwan, President Trump said he'd discuss it with Xi. Taiwan's opposition-controlled legislature passed a special defense budget last Friday, setting aside $25 billion, largely to buy U.S. weapons, much less than the $40 billion Taiwan's president had asked for. That's Zheng Liwen, who's the leader of Taiwan's largest opposition party. She told CNN on Sunday the government's defense spending plans are too vague, and being friendly to the U.S. doesn't necessarily mean animosity towards China. For NPR News, I'm Ashish Valentine in Taipei.
2: Oil prices continue to rise as the national average for a gallon of regular is now $4.50 a gallon, slightly lower than yesterday, but still 50% higher than before the war, NPR's Camila Domonoske reports.
4: The app Gas Buddy shows drops in states like Michigan and Ohio helped bring the national average down slightly. Diesel prices, meanwhile, are at $5.64, up from yesterday thanks in part to ongoing refinery issues. Diesel prices drive up inflation across the entire economy. President Trump has endorsed the idea of a federal gas tax holiday that would require an act of Congress and would save consumers a little more than 18 cents per gallon on gasoline, which Trump acknowledged was a small percentage of the consumer gasoline burden. Camila Domonoske, NPR News.
2: Higher energy prices pushed inflation to its highest level in 3 years. This is NPR.
5: Live from KUNM in Albuquerque, I'm Mark Haslett. The matter of wastewater from oil and gas production in New Mexico will go before the public once again. The Santa Fe New Mexican reports the New Mexico Water Quality Control Commission voted today to advance a petition seeking new rules governing the use of what the oil and gas industry calls produced water, which is a byproduct of the extraction process. This development comes after the commission in May of last year prohibited the reuse or discharge of produced water with the exception of limited pilot projects. An effort last year to amend that regulation was later dismissed by commissioners. The Santa Fe New Mexican reports the commission voted today to schedule a weeks-long public hearing on the matter. Seven commissioners voted in favor of a review of the existing regulations, with four voting against and one abstention. As of this report, the specifics of the public input period have not been set. In sports, the Albuquerque Isotopes are opening a six-game series against Oklahoma City at home this evening. The Isotopes currently in first place in the Pacific Coast League's East Division with a record of 23-16. Visiting Oklahoma City comes to Albuquerque currently in second place. Bloomberg reports West Texas Intermediate crude oil at $101.92 per barrel. That's down 26 cents from the previous report. You're with listener-supported KUNM 89.9 Albuquerque, Santa Fe, online at KUNM.org.
6: From the New York Times, I'm Michael Barbaro. 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
8: Gen Z is returning to faith, but in ways you might not expect.
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10: Young New Yorkers have a new hotspot. 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
11: We're learning that for the first time in decades, faith in this country appears to be growing.
6: After decades of declining church attendance and a profound rise in secularism.
12: I was like, can I maybe go to a church service with you just to like see what it's like?
6: Religion is having a moment in America.
12: I think we do start to question, like, why is this happening?
6: Today, producer Asta Chaturvedi talks to our colleague, Lauren Jackson, about why more and more Americans are now choosing to believe. It's Tuesday, May 12th.
13: Hey, Lauren.
14: Hi.
13: So, Lauren, how are you seeing this moment? You've been examining what's been driving all of this. You've been talking to people about what they believe and why they believe it. I can imagine that these conversations are quite intimate.
0: I often say I feel like I'm part reporter, part therapist, because it takes a lot of attention and a lot of time to attend to these stories. They're so intimate. They're so personal.
8: So what demographers and sociologists had said for years was going to be the definitive decline of religiosity in America, that has stopped. It has paused over the past 5 years. I mean, almost everyone believes in something, whether that's religious or not. The most recent Pew survey said that 92% of Americans say that they believe in a God, spirits, souls, or an afterlife. But only 30% of Americans actually attend a house of worship weekly. So while we had all this data that millions of people had left American religion, it was still so clear to me that people were looking for an outlet for their beliefs. And then came the Pew report. And that data seemed to show that some people were reconsidering religion or houses of worship as a place they could turn to explore those beliefs. And so I started to talk to them to try to figure out why.
15: Even though I did attend Catholic school all through elementary and middle school, I felt like I was going through the motions, but didn't really have a strong faith of my own.
16: My parents, they were just like, religion is dumb. Like, why would you believe that? Like, I remember I was really little and I was like, oh, like what happens after you die? And they were like, nothing. You die.
13: So Lauren, what did people tell you about what they were looking for and why it led them to religion or back to religion?
0: So as I talked to hundreds of people across the country, a few themes did start to emerge.
16: So I started college in my freshman years when the pandemic happened, and suddenly we were like inside all the time, and like I wasn't interacting with that many people, and I just like became very depressed, which was like a big change for me. Like that was never something.
0: I think the biggest one that came up again and again is that the pandemic was a moment of extraordinary rupture in American life.
15: Right at the beginning of COVID, my Nana, she doesn't have a husband, and her oldest daughter just died. Like she was standing there with a smile on her face, praising God. And for me, that was like, damn, I want that. That is the model.
0: When we look at the Pew data, the moment that we start to see secularization level off or pause, it's just about the exact same moment that the pandemic started.
16: I'm looking at this and I'm like, life is full of so much uncertainty. And I wish I had like some way, like mentally, to like deal with that.
0: People were forced to contend with their own mortality and look hard at the questions that they had about how they were living and if it was working for them.
13: And a lot of people decided that it wasn't working for them.
0: It wasn't.
16: Just the work that I'm doing, like, it just feels like a lot of, like, corporate bullshit. Like, I think my parents' generation had a much stronger belief that, like, work is good. And, like, by working, you are making the world a better place. But, like, my generation, like, a lot of us do not feel that way. A lot of us see our jobs as just a job. We don't see it as an outlet for, like, main meaning.
17: The community piece, I think, is the piece that still aches, you know?
0: I think many people have realized, especially in the last few years, that they really don't have the depth of community that they long for in their lives.
15: We all live in these separate nuclear homes with our nuclear families. And you think this is like the pinnacle of first world country success, But the huge con of that is we're isolated.
10: I've been like, where's community? All my old undergrad friends have left, or like they're all just like in their own little buckets. You know what I mean? Like everyone's separate.
17: So for me, even though I left the church, I feel a pain I don't really know how to describe. I think
10: I've had this like really strong desire to like host barbecues like in my apartment complex. I've like felt like I could will a community into existence. You know what I mean? Just like through sheer personality, I could just like invite a ton of people and host like a big party. But I just like, it's been 8 months now and I haven't made a move. You know what I mean?
0: When things go wrong, when they get sick, when something really hard happens, many people I talk to are looking for a connection and community that they're just not finding in comments online. They want a meal train. They want to give and receive really tactile, meaningful care. And they're looking for spaces that can offer that.
14: In coming back to religion, realizing that the High Holidays offers a good structure for thinking about the way I live my life, especially in relationship. I, and I think many people, feel lost without having to be accountable to something. I mean, I think, you know, guilt gets a bad rap, but I feel guilty if I don't do that process during Yom Kippur.
0: And many people have said they're reassessing the value of religion with all of its built-in community, ritual, and set of existential and spiritual answers to the meaning and purpose of life. They're revisiting that whole package in the process, even if that comes with the baggage of what are sometimes deeply flawed institutions.
10: I go to my church. I've been to my church 4 times since being home in the last like 7 or 8 months. And every time, pretty cathartic. Mm. And I go, these are my values, like right in front of me. I'm like, this is who I am, and I miss it, and I want it. But I'm like, I don't know, like, I really want it to be me that's stepping into it. And that's just a big leap. And it also,
17: I would love to find a way to have what I had then without compromising who I feel I am. I couldn't do it then. And I don't know where to do it now.
16: Like, I still want more. Like, I still want something to believe in.
1: We'll be right back.
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6: I'm Michael Barbaro. This is The Daily. Religion is having a moment in America. Producer Asta Chaturvedi talks to our colleague, Lauren Jackson, about why more and more Americans are now choosing to believe.
0: So in addition to the pandemic and this widespread sense of dissatisfaction, there's another theme that has really stuck out to me, and it comes back to our politics. Mm-hmm. We all know that Trumpism has injected a renewed energy and even sense of ascendancy into conservative Christianity over the past decade. But what surprised me was I started talking to and hearing from more and more people on the left who said that this political moment had also sparked a renewed interest in their own faith.
20: Hey, how are you?
0: Hey, I'm doing well. Is now still a good time?
20: Yeah.
0: And there's one person I spoke to who really stood out to me, and his name was Nick Woomer Dieters.
20: We attended Mass, regularly, but
0: he's 46 years old. He's from North Carolina, and for much of his childhood was a Catholic, but his family wasn't particularly devout. Around the time he entered high school, the Catholic Church's sex abuse scandal was really at the height of its visibility in public life.
20: And so by ninth grade, I was done with it. And I'm like,
0: so he said he really did not want to go to church anymore.
20: I don't believe in God. Mm-hmm. This is all bullshit.
0: He fought with his parents, and he kind of pitched this personal crusade against it.
20: And I became so insufferable, I think, that my parents were like, we've lost this battle, and we stopped going to church.
3: Yeah, okay.
20: So, as an undergraduate, I was as big left-wing student activist, and, you know...
0: He turned to schools, to his workplace, to a meaningful job as a public defender for a sense of purpose in his life.
20: And just by happenstance, I ended up marrying a woman who was much more devout than I was, more as a left-wing Catholic. But through the process of our courtship, I convinced her that she should leave. And so I would say I was actively hostile to it.
3: Yeah.
20: For decades.
3: Yeah.
0: Then something shifted for him when Trump was elected in 2016.
20: You know, I had to like kind of come back and be like, what the hell happened? And try to understand, like, who are these people who voted for him? And I did a lot of things. And I'm like, kind of self-reflection on why half of America hates the Democrats and people like me.
13: What shifted? What changed for him?
0: One, he didn't see the election results coming. And it really upended some key assumptions for him about where he thought the country was headed.
20: Bannon and everything. You know, so I started to read some of these guys who are right-wing kind of influencer people, like just go to some Twitter accounts and everything. And I guess what I realized is it's like that kind of really nasty kind of godless, I think those, some of those guys are just so profoundly evil to me. They've got, you know, what they call race realism stuff. And it's like, you know,
0: he also found himself disturbed by the tenor of the discussion and the discourse around politics, social and cultural issues online. And he thinks really deeply about the best way to counter what he sees as a kind of toxicity.
20: And it kind of made me realize that without having a transcendent ideology that's universalistic and grounded in something common for all of humanity, we inevitably fall into this kind of us against them world. And that just seems very poisonous to me. So the alternative to that is, you know, a universalistic religion where we're all, you know, equal. We're all created in the image of God. And so that's what I felt like I needed.
0: So, because he was too embarrassed to admit he was going down these rabbit holes, he found himself watching religious videos online, alone.
21: Hi, my name is Father Mike Schmitz, and this is Essential Presents. So, a little while back,
20: I think I remember reading in the Times, there, it was like an interview with this priest named Mike Schmitz from Minneapolis. He's got all these popular Catholic podcast, and he makes YouTube videos every week.
21: And one of the things that God wants for us and with us more than anything else is he wants to be in relationship with us. And he wants us to be in relationship with other people.
20: I'd watch him and I'm like, okay, this is terrible.
21: Nothing we can do can fully break any kind of relationship with God.
0: I've spoken to quite a few people who point to Father Schmitz as someone very accessible for them in re-examining the merits of a religious life.
20: And so he was kind of like my gateway into it.
0: Finally, he comes to this sense that he wants to reconnect in some way to a faith community. You
20: know, eventually, last April, Easter came and went. And we didn't do anything. It just felt icky to me. And so I was sitting in my office. I've been thinking about emailing the diocese and being like, what do I do? But I always just put it off. And then I just went, I snapped, I emailed them and I said, I want to do a general confession, which is—
0: So like, Nick actually contacts the church and he's talking to a priest and he says, hey, I'm open to coming back, but I have a block.
20: I'm having a real hard time just getting to the believing in God.
0: And the block is, I don't believe in God. And that feels like a pretty significant problem when it comes to living a religious life or living a Catholic life.
20: And he said, well, here's what you do. Just start reading the Gospels. And he's like, and then you have to start coming to Mass. You just have to do it. Just dive in.
13: So what did he do?
0: He did what the priest said. He buys a Bible and he starts going to church. But he does all of this very quietly.
20: I was clandestinely going to Mass. I mean, it was kind of a weird thing. Because it was hard. It was hard to admit that I'd just screwed up. You know, like, you just feel like you go from being so strident about one thing and then doing a 180. And it's a little bit, you just feel a little bit silly.
0: Yeah. You know, he'd spend much of his life making an intellectual argument against the church, that there was no value in prayer or church attendance on Sunday. But what really mattered instead were political commitments to progressive causes that he felt would reform society. And here he was reevaluating all of that.
20: But to ignore the individual component and your individual ethical responsibility is really wrong, I think. And so Christianity also, it gives you kind of a broader vision, but it's, you know, again, it's a very personal thing too. I mean, you know, Marxism doesn't tell you a whole lot about what you should do with your life. Christianity does.
0: Yeah. And this reconciliation of his past worldview with a new one, it wasn't easy. But he did keep trying.
20: I like the smells and the bells and the aesthetics of it. You know, it's the religion of half my ancestors.
0: And in the process, he found something that was really meaningful to him.
20: By going through the motions and kind of absorbing and reading sacred scripture and with a different attitude, I feel like I have a faith, like a genuine faith in God now.
13: Lauren, Nick's conversion seems very powerful, but just because people believe in something doesn't necessarily guarantee that they'll suddenly rush to church or to the mosque or to the synagogue or a temple.
0: Of course. And I want to be very clear. We are not seeing a revival of religiosity. What I am hearing about is a renewed interest or a renewed curiosity in religion. For example, even chaplains at Harvard tell me that in the last 25 years, they haven't seen this much interest in religion on campus. We're also seeing religious references appear more frequently throughout American life. And I think that's most visible at the very top of the Trump administration. You think about J.D. Vance, who's been very public about his conversion to Catholicism in recent years. He's publishing a book on the subject soon.
13: Right.
0: Think about Pete Hegseth, Secretary of War, who is invoking Christianity in speaking publicly about the war in Iran. So it's a big part of the Trump administration, but it's become a bigger part of our politics in general. In New York, for example, Mayor Zoran Mamdani has been very frontal and open, and he has been throughout his campaign,
13: right,
0: about his Islamic faith. He's now in office hosting iftars during Ramadan, and he's praying in public.
3: Many think of this month solely as a time where we fast from sunup to sundown. And yet for me, and I know for so many of you, it is a month where we also get to reflect on who we are.
0: That's new. You know, for a long time, I think since 2001, really, that would have been seen as a liability.
4: Religion is not just about other people who lived a long time ago. Religion is about us in the here and now.
0: And then, you know, if you look to the South, look at Texas State Representative James Tallarico, who obviously has been in the news a lot. He won the Democratic primary for a Texas Senate seat.
4: Christian nationalists walk around with a mouthful of scripture and a heart full of hate.
0: He's been talking about the Christian gospel as a way to combat the rise of what he derides as Christian nationalism. And he's really encouraging voters to see Christianity as the foundation for a more compassionate form of economic populism.
4: What would Jesus do about a tax system that benefits the rich over the poor?
0: You know, he's a seminarian. He really knows the Bible.
13: Right. It was so interesting to see Tallarico.
22: How are you, James?
23: I'm doing well. How are you?
13: Kind of school Joe Rogan a few months ago about Christianity.
23: In all of Jesus' teachings, he's always focused on the outsider, the outcast, the person who's left out or the person who's different.
13: And in general, to see all these young political leaders push to counter the dominance around conversations that we've seen so long on the political right.
0: Yeah, exactly. And beyond politics,
2: the Pope is dead. The throne is vacant.
0: We're also seeing this in Hollywood.
5: Did you know there's a rabbi here?
7: No.
5: Yeah.
7: Where?
5: He has a beard, and he was definitely judging me.
7: Sounds like a rabbi.
0: And in pop music, I'm thinking especially of Justin Bieber and of Rosalia, who has a new album out called Lux, which was released to high critical acclaim. It's all about faith, hers and others. And on it, she even says in one of the songs that she's hot for God.
13: Wow. If that doesn't make God cool, then I don't know what does.
0: And Rosalia is very cool.
13: Lauren, thank you so much.
0: Thank you so much. I've had so much fun in this conversation.
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24: 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Coming up at 7, we'll have Stardate for you, followed immediately by Studio 505. Hope you stick around. We've got a great program for you this evening on Studio 505. We'll hear a performance from the Sephardic Borderlands Ensemble. They'll be performing later this month in Albuquerque at the annual Festival Sephardi. And we'll hear an interview with the Sephardic Borderlands Ensemble from DJ Alwa of KUNM's Raices Collective. And also in the mix, an artist-curated hour of music from the Borderlands Ensemble, the Sephardic Borderlands Ensemble. That's all coming up during this evening's broadcast of Studio 505. 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
4: Hello, hello. I'm super excited to be today as a member of the Raices Collective here in KUNM Radio, featuring this special show in Studio 505. It's the first time I'm doing it, so please have some compassion, listeners, if anything goes a little messy, but I don't think so, because I think we're very, very, very well prepared. And I'm super honored to introduce you the Sephardic Borderlands Ensemble. We are talking about a group that is just forming.
5: Yes.
4: And that we also know a little bit about their story, because I think you guys started with the Sephardic Festival, right? That was part of what gave you the motivation to start through this project and this research. Is that right?
5: Absolutely. We started about a year ago just learning this music. Done our DNA, and our DNA said some of the members, we saw that we have Sephardic ancestry, and what exactly does that mean? And then we started looking up songs and listening to them, and we love the sounds of the songs. So we've just become the Sephardic Borderlands Ensemble, and we're very happy to be learning this new music for us. Beautiful sounds that began to develop after the Inquisition in Spain, where people were exiled. They went to Turkey, the Ottoman Empire, and they came to the New World, like many of our families here in New Mexico. And so it's pretty new to us, but we're having great fun learning this music and what the songs mean.
4: For the people who is not very familiar with the story of the Jewish people, so there is a big branch that is called the Ashkenazi, who are living more in Eastern Europe, and there was another very big branch that was called the Sephardic Jewish people, and they were living in Spain before the Arabs came in. When the Arabs came in, they stayed there, but in around 1500, like before the invasion of the Americas, the Arabs were expelled, and together with them, Jewish people. Right?
5: Absolutely. And so Sepharad in Hebrew, that's a Hebrew word, and it means Iberia, because at that time it wasn't even Spain. So Spain doesn't develop its identity until this time, like in 1492, where it takes on this identity of being a Catholic nation. And so many changes took place.
4: And Jewish people was there before, even before the Romans.
5: Yes.
4: So they spoke this language called Ladino, right? Which
5: Absolutely.
4: Is like ancient Spain.
5: Yes.
4: Ancient Spanish.
5: And you can hear some of those sounds, similar sounds here in New Mexico, in the Southwest. My family's from South Texas, and many of those folks traveled. They came across on a ship, and they went through the port of Veracruz, and from there they went across and they worked in the mines, or they worked as pastores, as sheep herders. They and that industry came right here to New Mexico. So you

0: see the weavers in New Mexico. And because of the sheep that came with them, we now have a weaving industry in this area. So many, many things passed through and came right here to the borderlands.
1: I know we have a lot more to talk, but I also know that we are, some of you are in a little bit of on a clock. So just the last thing to mention, Leila, who is talking, and Leila Flores Dueñas and Carol Vigil were previously called Las Flores del Valle, and they were focused in Música Fronteriza. Is that right?
0: That's right.
1: Before that, before the ensemble that we are having here
0: it's
1: today.
0: It's just a different one. Started we have
1: up.
0: Two
1: this
0: ensembles.
1: Is, this is another project.
0: Yes, yes.
1: All right, so let's go if you're ready with the music and then we keep talking.
0: Okay, this first song is called Hija Mia, Mi Querida. So it really illustrates the relationships between in the family and how important family is. So here's the mother saying, hey, don't throw yourself off of that ship for this guy that you're in love with. Because look, the sea is in fortuna. The sea is turning and turning, and it could take your life. So be careful. And so, and then the daughter answers back, and she says, I don't even care if it takes my life. It's very dramatic. So, hija mía, mi querida.

0: That was beautiful.
1: Thank you.
0: Thank you so much. All right, so let's introduce each one of the members of the Sephardic Borderlands Ensemble from left to the right. So we have on the mandolins, Carol Ibarra Setter. Hi, Carol.
2: Hola, ¿qué tal? Hello.
0: ¿Qué tal? ¿Cómo estás?
2: Bien, ¿y tú?
0: Bien, bien, muy bien. ¿Un poco nerviosa?
2: Sí.
0: All right. It's part of it, right?
2: Sí.
0: All right. Do you want to share a little bit of your musical background, if you're part of any other project? How did you meet these people?
2: Yes, I'm a recent addition of the ensemble. I've been here for less than 10 days, so I still need to get a lot of practice. Besides, there are professional musicians, and I'm a linguist by education, but also working at UNM
0: okay.
2: in community engagement.
0: All right, all right. And do you have many years playing mandolin?
2: I started playing when I was 9, but then I stopped at 18, and then for a long time I didn't even open the case of the mandolin, so I'm just reintroducing myself to the mandolin, so thanks for your patience.
0: All right. And the last thing, do you have any connection to any like Jewish lineage? I wonder because of your last name.
2: Yeah, well, this actually Lebanese.
0: Oh,
2: but
0: okay.
2: Leila did my ancestry, and she found that I have some relatives. Also, the brother of my grandma used to say that his dad was from Spain, but he was Jewish. And of course, my grandma, very Catholic, she would say like, oh, don't say that. Don't talk about that. They didn't want to talk about, so I don't know. I didn't meet my great-grandpa, so mystery.
0: All right. And is mandolin an instrument that you find often around the Sephardic music, or it's like an innovation that you guys are doing here?
2: It's an innovation as the Borderlands. Yes, they play more with the oud or laud.
0: That's right.
2: But they also play with the bandurria, which is another kind of oud.
0: All right. Mm-hmm. It's the one that is played in Portugal also, right? For
2: yes.
0: Fados, I think.
2: And they have different kind of chords, but it has some of the same sounds. Some of the same, yes, like the strings. It's very similar. I was like, okay, because I have one, but maybe in the future I can start learning how to play that. And it kind of sounds similar, and it's played in a similar way.
0: Yeah, it is a beautiful addition. And to me, it really sounds like if it was always an instrument part of the Sephardic ensembles.
2: Thank you.
0: All right, so we have to the right Mario Febres. You are a flamenco guitar. Are you from Albuquerque, born and raised, Mario?
3: No, actually, I grew up in York, Pennsylvania.
0: Oh, okay.
3: I came out to New Mexico for school in Santa Fe, and then moved down to Albuquerque. A long time ago now, probably think it was 2006.
0: Was music school what brought mm-hmm. you here? And were you were always interested about flamenco, or it's something that you found out later?
3: I mean, from a pretty early age. I guess when I first started, I was in a punk rock band with my brothers.
0: Uh-huh.
3: And I just played that type of music. And then a band that interested me had like a not flamenco, but a similar sounding guitar introduction. So I got more interested into it and started studying it my senior year in high school, I believe, or just before, and would go to Baltimore, the closest place that I could find a dance studio, to learn a little bit about the history and the basics, I guess, of flamenco guitar.
0: All right. Yeah, well, flamenco can go very punk sometimes, right?
3: Oh, yeah. Like, for sure, without a doubt.
0: And you know these guys, Rodrigo and Gabriela, that they do this blend between like heavy metal and flamenco, but always acoustic. Have you listened to them?
3: I have heard of them, but I don't know if I've ever actually heard any of their music.
0: They're going to be soon around here. I think Lenzik is bringing them.
3: Oh.
0: Yeah, so they're going to be in the area. Check them out. They're really good. Really good. And also, you've been in Spain also to mm-hmm. to study, to like improve all your flamenco skills, right?
3: Sure. I mean, yeah, I studied abroad when I was doing my undergraduate degree years ago. And then just recently, I got back, I guess in March, I think it was, finishing a master's in flamenco music in Madrid at La Música Creativa there. And then I guess the whole program was about a year and a half, three cuatrimestre.
0: Are you part of any other project right now here in Albuquerque or anywhere else?
3: Well, I play primarily with the National Institute of Flamenco, and they have a dance company, Hastros, that I played with for a number of years and many shows with them. And then they have a big festival every year. I think it's the 39th year this year here in Albuquerque. And they bring all these incredible artists. So I play there and at the Tablao, at the Hotel Albuquerque. I teach at Tierra Adentro Charter School, which focuses on flamenco music and dance and visual arts, as well as all normal academics. For a number of years now, I've been teaching there.
0: All right, so I can tell there are many chances to see you around being part of other projects, right?
3: Yeah, mainly accompanying dance when I do other things, but yeah.
0: All right, beautiful. So in order to keep going with the music and to keep the time our schedule, let's play the next song and then I move through interviewing you guys.
1: Okay, sounds good. So the next song is La Rosa Enflorece. It's also called Los Bilbilicos. It is a Turkish song. So when the Sephardic diaspora began to spread out, this is one of the songs that came about by Sephardic people. And it says that in the month of May, this is when the rose begins to bloom. But it's also a time of great sadness. I suffer from love. And you can hear the bilbilicos cantan, so they're the nightingales. They sing and they're making us lose our breaths for love. And it kills me. Esa pasión me mata. And so this is like, come, paloma. In Ladino, it's palomba. Come, palomba, give me a message of love. So La Rosa Enflorece.

0: so much.
1: This is the Sephardic Borderlands Ensemble. You are listening to KUNM. This is Studio 505. Tonight we're having the honor to be as a member of the collective, the Raices Collective. I am DJ Agua. I have the honor to be interviewing this new group, this group that is just getting started here. And thanks to the research about the history of a people that is usually forgotten, which are the Sephardic Jews, or they were called Crypto Jews here in New Mexico, and they're definitely part of the make part of our culture and identity in some ways. So, do you want to introduce the next song, and after that we keep talking?
2: Sure.
1: All right. Yes.
2: Okay, so the next song is called Adiós, Querida. Goodbye, my loved one. And this song, so with the Sephardic diaspora, when people had to leave, they were leaving Spain and the Iberian Peninsula around the 1100s and then the 1300s. And then in 1492, for sure, everyone had to be a converso or get out. So they had about 3 months to pack up all their belongings and to go. And they all got on ships and they left in two different places. And some of them, of course, came here to the New World. And this song, it can be seen in two ways, where it's like saying goodbye to my home country. But it's a pretty, pretty strong song. And it says, goodbye, my loved one. I had no idea that you were going to ruin my life so much. And then it talks about your mother gave you birth. And when she gave you birth, she took the world from you. So it could be also to a partner or a lover. But it says, but the one thing your mother did not give you, to you was a heart. And she didn't teach you how to love anyone else but yourself. So this is like a heavy, heavy song. But it is in Ladino. And because this music traveled everywhere, you can hear the song in Mexico, you can hear it in Argentina, so today, or in Colombia, or of course in Europe, in different places, and Greece, and Turkey, Bosnia. So, but today we're going to do it more like a little bit of a milonga from Argentina.
1: Yeah, that's what I heard, that you said, like, okay, let's do the milonga. I was like, what are you guys also doing milonga?
2: Yeah. All right. This is Adiós, Querida.

0: my gosh, that was so beautiful.
1: Thank you.
0: All right, you're listening to Studio 505. Today we have a special show. This is an extension of the Espejos de Aztlán that we did yesterday on Monday. We are pre-recording it, so this is going to be aired on Tuesday. But on Monday, we're going to have the members, organizers of the Sephardic Festival. So what we are doing now is bringing this opportunity to the Sephardic Borderlands Ensemble to do a very nice recording instead of having you just playing while we do the interview in our regular studio. And yeah, you're listening to this extension made by the Raíces Collective. I am DJ Agua. And I'm afraid it's time to let you go, my friend.
2: Sorry, I have to leave.
0: All right. So Mario Febres, tocador, guitar player, flamenco, one of the flamenco rock stars of Albuquerque.
1: Yes, I agree.
0: It was an honor having you here. Thank you so much.
2: The honor was all mine. Thank you so much.
3: Mario will be playing with us at our concert for the Casa Sefarad, which is the Festival Sefardí, on May 24th at 7 p.m., I believe, at Nahalat Shalom on Rio Grande Boulevard. So we're very thankful, Mario, that you've been with us.
2: Thank you.
0: If you listeners are listening to this and you're interested in knowing more about the Sephardic Festival, just go to the 2 weeks archive and you can go to Espejos de Aztlán, which was done on Monday. Let me see the date. It's going to be Monday the 11th, and click on 7 p.m. and you're going to be able to listen everything about the Sephardic Festival, where the Sephardic Borderlands Ensemble will be part of. But the festival lasts for 3 or 4 days, right?
3: Three days.
0: All right. Well, let's keep going with introducing the rest of the members of the group. I would like to introduce now Adam Horowitz. Did I say it right?
4: Yeah, that works.
0: Horowitz?
4: Yeah.
0: All right. How would you say it? Sorry.
4: Yeah. Horowitz.
0: Okay, yeah. Cool. All right. And you're also a new addition. Well, I mean, you're everybody new. The group is new, but it is very interesting to see an accordion player as part of the ensemble because, yeah, traditionally in Sephardic music, we don't see a lot of accordion, right?
4: Yeah, although you see the accordion in all parts of the world, so it has a way of creeping in.
0: That's right. It really goes well with every kind of music, even with non-Western music. And Sephardi mix music, in a way, it's not very Western, right? It sounds more like it has like a lot of similarities with Arabic music and with flamenco.
4: Middle Eastern influences there.
0: Middle Eastern, that's right. Also, part of the... Well, the Sephardic people was generally living, the diaspora living in majority Muslim countries. So they kept their music and their food and their dressings linked to the cultures that today we consider Arabic or Muslim, Islamic. Thank you, Mario, so much. All right, and Leila Flores Dueñas, who is in charge of history, the spoken person of the group, and the vocals and the bass, together with Carol Vigil on the vocals and guitar. Yes. And you are also part of the Flores del Valle, right?
3: Yes. Together, Carol and I play rancheras, New Mexican music, a lot of New Mexican music all the time. Mostly in museums and private parties, but we can hear a lot of the sounds of the music that we sing. That's also it. You can hear it through the rancheras, and you can hear it through the huapangos. There are just a lot of songs that we get to hear. So I've been a professor at the University of New Mexico for 28 years in the College of Education, as well as in the Department of Chicana and Chicano Studies. And And all along, I've been a musician with Carol. I met her here 26 years ago. And we started playing music together. She had a mariachi group, and I started playing with them. And then it's evolved over the years. We do a lot of hermanas genre. We call it an hermanas genre because there are these duets that a lot of people are singing that you can hear on the redes sociales or social media. But I've always, even though I was a professor of education and then of research in Chicano studies, I've always played music on the side. It is my gig. It is my part of my home. My parents taught us to appreciate Mexican music. My father was a singer. My grandfather was a jazz musician in Mexico and then came on up to South Texas. And so music is a long, long, long history in my life. And so you just kind of find a way to have a balance of your professional life as well as the arts. And a lot of my research is based on the arts, the importance of the arts in our schools. I believe that it's part of who we are. And now I understand how it's such a part of the Sephardic people, my ancestry, that the what we call convivencia, the importance of coming together. And I think it's why we're such fiesteros. Yeah. We have to have a party. We have to have gatherings. That's what we do with our families, and it's the most beautiful time in our families. Mm-hmm. And so this music, I think it just turns into an extension of what that is. But now understanding better, and for me, learning that my ancestors, I can get back to the year 24 because they kept such good records of who had, how many, who were the people that were burned at the stake in Mexico City. I have a lot of family members there. I can see also in Spain and Andalusia, which of course all these sounds are from Andalusia, that lower western region of Spain. And so, these are the songs we love. They sound very much like the huapangos we love, these kinds of sounds. So, and at the concert, we'll be doing a lot of those different kinds of, we'll be mixing this music. So I'm happy to be here. It's an honor to be here at Studio 505.
0: I am more than happy, and I hope our listeners are listening attentively, because there's a lot to learn with you, with this music. And I don't think there was any, before you guys, any group that will do something that we could call the New Mexican Sephardic music, right? That's sort of like an innovation.
4: Yeah.
3: I think there have been some individuals, but some of them have passed away. We found out about them at Nahalat Shalom, where we have been going to the once a month Friday night Shabbats, and we have learned about that there have been others. But in terms of having a band in a group, I don't know of anybody else.
0: Yeah. And it was your DNA research what brought you to the Nahalat Shalom congregation?
3: Yes, actually, somebody in our, I play music with the Son Jarocho group, the Colectivo, in at the University of New Mexico. And they invited us. We were invited to go to Nahalat Shalom for Dia de Muertos celebration. So we went and we took a song, and it happened to be La Rosa en Flores. But we took a Joan Baez song, and she was singing that song in English.
0: Oh, okay.
3: So we're like, wow, that's what this is. Okay. And then ever since then, we've been asked to sing, bring a song. And we've been doing it now.
1: It started growing that way. And, the DNA had a lot to do with it. By the way, I'm Carol Vigil. I'm a lifelong New Mexican. I'm from Belen. And so I grew up in Belen on a farm, on a sort of a compound family farm. My cousins living all around the property and that kind of thing. And my grandparents there too. And I grew up, after my grandfather died, I grew up, I spent a lot of time with my grandmother because I would have to go across the field to her house and spend some time with her because she was alone. So during that time, my story with her is, in terms of having any knowledge of Sephardic or something different other than Catholicism, was that we would do the rosary every night. that's part of what she did. She was ultra Catholic, that's what I call it. And but she did some things that were really different in prayer and some of the ways that she cooked and the way she spoke, the language. But I was young, and so I didn't question anything, but I noticed. And it didn't all come together for me until we took our DNA. We went to Nahalat Shalom, and we went to this particular service, and things with the music just really started to make sense to me now in terms of some of the customs that she used to do. She would never admit it, even though she did it, you know, in terms of lighting a menorah, for example. It wasn't, it didn't look like a menorah, but it was placed like a menorah. And so I never got to see what that was. But there are little things here and there that I noticed. And so I noticed definitely in the music. And so when we went to church together, I started singing songs, mostly Mexican hymns, Spanish hymns. And that's how I got introduced into the music, was through church music, you know, and singing with her. A lot of the alabados, a lot of the Spanish hymns are very Sephardic, very Sephardic, very beautiful. But I grew up anyway to play music, mostly country western music. I've played with mariachi music before, and Layla and I have sort of created our own sound, I think, with some of these little rancheras that we do. But I'm finding that Spanish, the Spanish language, my grandmother spoke it. She didn't speak English, so I didn't speak it, but I understood everything. So I can read it, I understand it, I can sing it, I can do everything, and I can speak it as well, but mostly I sing it. And it was the music at Nahalat Shalom in one of the services, the very first service I ever went to, that I felt it in my veins. I felt it in my blood, warmed up, and it just, I just kind of see it in my head as sort of just cupping my heart, and I didn't know what to think of it. I was having some sort of, I don't know, something happened in there. And it was this music. And I just went for it, and both of us did. And that's why I love doing it, and I'm going to continue to do it. I see that in these, the language of these songs, the Ladino, although I never spoke it, Grandma never spoke it, but she did. She did speak it. But we always grew up thinking that when we spoke Spanish, we were speaking it wrong. And now I'm looking at this, and I'm saying it's not wrong. It's Ladino.
0: That's right.
1: It's just pronounced differently. And so, I don't know, I'm having those, you know, aha moments now.
0: It is funny because I see a lot of posts in social media about how the ways that people in rural areas in Mexico and in other countries in Latin America, that people make fun of the way they talk,
1: yes,
0: usually, and they link it to like ignorance and
1: exactly,
0: being uneducated. And in fact, the way they talk has to do with Ladino and with the ancient Spanish. I mean, Ladino was the ancient Spanish. And actually, I'm curious about that. Do you think, because I know the New Mexican Spanish is different than Mexican Spanish, mm-hmm, and it's definitely different than contemporary Spanish from Spain. Do you think Ladino and New Mexican Spanish are more or less the same? There are similarities or not that much?
1: I think there are similarities, but
3: my father was more from Mexico, more recent. My mother, the Gonzalez family in South Texas, they're the ones, like, it's very, very strong Sephardic roots that I can find in my DNA and genealogy. But they say things like Ancina, Aiga, Pader, Graviel, mm-hmm, instead of Gabriel. Mm-hmm. And it is that. It's this ancient Spanish. And I used to tell Carol, man, your parents talk like my mother. Mm-hmm. Because my father would always say, hey, that's not how you say that, you know? Mm-hmm. Se dice así instead of ancina.
0: Yeah, yeah, yeah.
3: And her parents, the same thing. Mm-hmm. But now with DNA, I can see that my ancestors came to New Mexico. I can see who they are, where they lived, some of them for a while, and then they moved. But they're here too. And so I can see that it's very similar. Sounds very similar.
0: And Ancina, it's a word that they use also, gauchos, you know, in rural Argentina.
1: Uh-huh.
0: And it's like when you make a fan, you pretend you are talking like gauchos.
1: Oh, wow.
0: You use all these words. Yeah,
1: okay.
0: Yeah, it's so interesting. Yeah. So I realized I wanted to ask you a few more things, Adam. Are you part of any other musical project right now?
4: I sing, I write songs, I play with a friend, we do house concerts. It's a very different style.
0: Okay, all right,
4: yeah.
0: All right.
4: But music for me is on the side, and it's a very tasty side.
0: I can see that. And how did you get together with these people? Was through the...
4: Yeah, we met a year, just less than a year ago at the Festival Sephardi. Last year, and
3: we went to one of your classes.
4: Yeah, and you came later to one. I offer nights of nigunim, which are wordless melodies from Ashkenazi tradition at Nahalat Shalom. So we connected there too, and then got to talking. And I had this accordion, and they were getting this going. So I'm the friendly Ashkenazi accordionist in this.
3: We always sing with accordionists, always.
0: Uh-huh.
3: So that it just made the most sense to us, and to get more of that Middle Eastern and Arabic sound. We really felt like we could hear that. And Adam played in one of the services. Once we played the first service, mm-hmm. and we're like, hey, we got to get him.
1: Yes.
0: And also in klezmer music, it's very popular, the accordion. Mm-hmm. Accordion, yes. Clarinets, feathers.
4: Of those course. And that's more the style that I'm familiar with.
0: Right, yeah. And you definitely... I can feel that kind of sound in the songs that you played.
1: Yes.
0: And I didn't expect that it will go so well together with the Sephardic music.
3: Yes.
0: And
3: in
0: also
3: Caro,
0: for the...
3: The same.
0: Yeah. The same, yeah.
3: The same.
0: Yeah.
3: We knew that Caro played, she played the mandolin because we've known Caro for years and years and years and have met her family. And those sounds... You know, they're all from that area. And like on the playlist, those songs, they seem to have a lot of these same instruments that we're playing, but they've turned into what is the new world. It's very similar, but the scales, I think, are what sort of piece it together for us. So we're really happy. So we can hear Greek music and we go, wow, that sounds Sephardic. And then we can hear música árabe.
0: And Portuguese music.
3: Yeah. And we love it. Yeah. Fado, we put Fado on that list as well because it has some of our ancestors are from there as well.
0: Right. Yeah, also... I mean, Sephardic people was in Spain and in the Iberic Peninsula before that was Portugal or Spain the way we know it now. So they were like spread all around. So, of course, they're part of the fabric of... And they... Sephardic music was brought together with flamenco and with many other traditional folk music from Spain where you can listen that it doesn't sound so... like Western music. It sounds like something else. So it's definitely the influence of the previous cultures that were there, which are present.
3: Yes. And as it comes to the new world, well, then it's also mixed with indigenous cultures and African cultures.
0: Right.
3: So a lot of those beats, a lot of our families, certainly in Caro's genealogy, mine and Carol's, mm-hmm. That genealogy is also Northern Africa and... So you can, we're just hoping to find a percussionist to play with us.
0: Well,
3: because we need that too.
0: I'm not a very good one, but I'm ready to learn more and be part of it.
3: Okay.
0: Yeah, I play a little bit of Darbuka, so yeah, that really goes. Yeah. All right, well, thank you listeners for tuning in. This is Studio 505, today in charge of the Raíces Collective. I am DJ Agua, your host. We have here the Sephardic Borderland Ensemble, a new group that I'm sure you're going to hear more about here in the area because they're just starting and I think they're doing great.
3: Thank you.
0: And the first presentation, as you said, is going to be in the context of the Sephardic Festival, which happens annually in May, right?
3: May 24th
0: every year.
3: Is when we play.
0: Yeah,
1: every year.
3: Mm-hmm.
0: All right. The festival goes from May 23 to May
3: 22 to 24.
0: So you're closing the
3: festival.
0: There
3: are many events.
1: Yes, many.
3: At that time, the Festival Sephardi.
0: And yes. it's really, well, we've been talking about that yesterday in the show with the organizers of the festival. We displayed like all the events and all what is going to be happening. However, it's a very welcoming community. It's really nice. And also Nahalat Shalom as a congregation, it's always around social justice. Yes. And it's a very welcoming space.
3: Yes. Yes.
0: I don't know if there's anything else that you
3: want to add. I wanted to add that some of the songs right now, we sang these Sephardic songs, but we'll also be singing some other songs that have traveled around that have these similar sounds. And the goal of our presentation our concert is going to look at the influences of the Sephardic music on this diaspora of the New World. And so there'll be music that comes from, and it'll be about identity as well. That's a big focus. And so we're very excited. And it's a good time to come and learn a little bit about this fascinating field. And I think it's just starting to happen because people are doing their DNA and they're finding out, whoa, I'm a lot more European and I'm Baltic and I'm all these things and I don't know why. Mm-hmm. And it does help to explain what the history might be for different people. So we'll have some songs that are in Spanish and different rhythms for us. And we're very excited to work with this group. It is a brand new group. Mm-hmm. Carol, Adam and myself, we've been playing together, but now we'll have, you know, more musicians, and we're very excited.
0: Oh, I have one more question before we wrap up. So did you invite Mario to be part of the group, or he listened to you and he was like, I want to be part of it? How was this addition of flamenco, which is not new in Sephardic
1: That's
0: music?
1: Right.
0: Definitely
1: right.
0: Some
1: yeah, we,
0: there are some Sephardic artists that are working on that connection with flamenco music, but not a lot, actually. Mm-hmm. Not a lot. So I think it's very interesting that you're doing that.
1: Yeah, it is. We sought him out. We asked people because we really like that. I guess I could call it a gypsy Sephardic sound, real gypsy.
3: From
1: Andalusia. And so I thought, let's just go out there and find somebody, you know. And we happened to have a mutual friend of Mario's, who is also a guitarist. And we called him and we said, look, we are looking for somebody who is a little bit familiar with Sephardic music and yet plays the flamenco guitar. And that's how we got Mario. He gave us the name and we called him immediately. And we just met him
3: yesterday,
1: like face to face.
0: Oh, anyway. Wow.
1: And it was lovely.
0: And you're already recording together.
1: Lovely.
3: Here
1: lovely.
3: We are. But we're also playing with Beth Cohen, and mm-hmm. she plays klezmer music, and she's the cantor there at Nahalat Shalom. Incredibly talented, and mm-hmm. we at our first rehearsal, her incredible leads we're so excited because it's a huge feel about what the music is, what are the instruments, and it's not a perfect science because it's a diaspora, so people spread all over, and it was the women who kept this music alive in the home and caring for families, and they did it through music, so there's a lot of it.
0: And also I believe that there's a lot of research done lately because somehow we know more about Ashkenazi Jews because they've been part of the bigger narrative. They've been more on the Western yes. world, right?
1: Mm-hmm.
0: And as a diaspora, they spread out also. The immigration of them, it was a more recent immigration. So all the Ashkenazi Jewish people that arrived to the Americas, they came together with the Italians, with the Irish people, with the Scottish, with some Arabic people, with Spanish people, to all the Americas, right?
1: Right.
0: But with Sephardic, it is hidden because they were part of, in a way, they were part of the non-world, the non-Western world. So it's a world that we don't know much about. They were in Northern Africa. They were in the Middle East. They were even in India, in Iran, mm-hmm. in countries that we don't know much as Western people, we don't know much about. And here in the Americas, they came as crypto Jews. They
3: had to be Catholic. They had to be Catholic. They had to show very clearly. I have family photos, and everyone has a crucifix on them, and it's like a display of it at a photo, and it's 20 people in that photo.
1: By design, yeah.
3: Yeah. So that history has been denied to us, I would say, in the New World. But we're finding all these connections with Gado and everybody. You know, we're just, we're starting to realize there's a lot that we don't know about our history. We didn't start here in the 1500s in Mexico and in the Southwest. That's not how it went. Mm-hmm. It's a lot earlier than that.
0: All right. Well, thank you so much for coming in, for giving us the chance to learn more about the Sephardic history and the music, and for sharing your beautiful work with us and with our listeners. This is Studio 505, today in charge the Raices Collective, and yeah, we are very happy to have you here, and I hope we have you again once you're even more consolidated as a group.
3: Okay.
2: Thank you, DJ Agua. Thank you so much.
5: Thank you.
0: My pleasure. So you're listening to Studio 505. Today we are focused on this amazing group that we have, the Sephardic Borderland Ensemble. And now they're going to share some of the music that influenced them. I mean, not only as part of this project, but in general, what are their influences? So they curated a playlist for us, and I have here the name of the song. So I want you to share with the audience a little bit about why did you choose, or what those songs are meaning for you. So the first song that I have here is called En la Mar by Judy Frankel.
3: So when we were introduced to Sephardic music, it was recommended that we look up Judy Frankel, and we started listening to her music, and we saw how she collected music with family members, and she went all over. So she might have recorded a song. It's sort of academic to me, mm-hmm. But like En la Mar, they're telling stories about different, it feels like almost like a corrido, mm-hmm. what we hear. We know about music. We do a lot of music from the borderlands. So a corrido tells a story, and it often has a tragedy, and it often has different characters in it, and it just keeps going. And so that's that kind of song. And it also has this, there in the performance that we're going to be doing, we have different time periods. So we'll be doing some songs that have this very flamenco sound from Andalusia, like in this particular case. But a lot of Judy Frankel's songs are, they have this very, the mixing of the instruments. And so that's the reason that we chose that one, yeah. En la Mar.
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0: All right, so we keep listening to Studio 505, and we have here the members of the Sephardic Borderland Ensemble sharing some of the curated playlist, the songs that they prepare for us, so we understand what their influences are. So the second song is called Tres Hermanicas by Emilio Villalba and Sara Marina. Tell us about, please.
1: Okay, so Emilio Villalba, we love the music that he and Marina, and then he also sings with different women. Mm-hmm. He plays with different women. He is, I think, reviving Sephardic music in Spain, and they're traveling far and wide. And the name of it is, their group is Sephardica with a PH. And the sounds that they're playing are just beautiful to us. And there are two women who sing similarly to the way Carol and I sing in harmony. Mm-hmm. And so we just love their music. What was the name? What was the title of that song?
0: The title is Tres Hermanicas.
1: Oh, Tres Hermanicas eran. That's another one. It's like a corrido. It tells a story, and it can either go tragic depending on how people sing it, because they'll take these songs and, of course, make it appropriate for whichever community. In this case, it's about three sisters, and one sister doesn't do right because she didn't get married already. And so it kind of reinforces some of the old customs of Sephardic people, of some of the Sephardic people. But there's this guy who comes along and saves her and finds her and, you know, falls in love with her. So there are different versions. Mm-hmm. Sephardica,
2: yeah,
1: Carol.
2: Sephardica. A very, they have a beautiful medieval sound because of the variety of instruments that they actually have. It's museum-like in terms of how they come together and they bring all of these instruments together. Instruments I've never seen in my life, or maybe they've been recently made, I'm not sure. But they just go very, very well with the harmonics, with harmony that we do. And so that really attracted me as well.

0: and you're listening to KUNM. This is Studio 505. And the third song curated by the members of the Sephardic Borderland Ensemble is called A Festa Amouraria by Marisa.
1: Yes.
2: Fado.
1: For a year, it's Fado. And we have ancestors from Portugal that moved during the Inquisition. They moved to Portugal. And I just love that alegría. It is so happy. It's just so festive. And I think that that is part of the convivencia of the Sephardic people. But it's also mixed. Maritza is, she's part, well, I don't know exactly, but she's definitely of African ancestry. And so the rhythms that she puts into Fado are just absolutely amazing. Beautiful. If you have not listened to Maritza, find her. She has incredible, she sings in Portuguese, but you just feel all these worlds coming into her music.

0: All right, so we just listened to A Festa a Moura Aria by Marisa, and we're going to move on to our fourth song. This is called Rio de Lágrimas by Chita Ucinio and Chororo.
1: I'm going to defer to Leila on that one because she introduced me to it, and I don't know enough about the group, but all I know is that it's amazing. It's very old world to me as well, and but it's a different part of the world.
2: And it's called Rio de Lágrimas, and we came upon that song by mistake. We were trying to find a group that is called Rio de Lágrimas. And then we hear these guys, and they are like cowboys from Brazil. But again, it has these incredible sounds. It just is so so festive, and everyone sings with them. So it becomes like a big love fest with that song. And again, the harmonies, that is what that's a specialty for Carol and myself. So anyway, we started learning those songs just for fun, just for us. And but what I hear is the sounds coming from Europe and moving across. I can see the ships of people moving to Brazil, to Colombia, to Mexico. I can see it, and I hear it, and that's what, you know, it's one of those, another one that has incredible harmonics, and it's country. Carol's favorite.

0: Muito obrigado.
1: And that was Rio de Lágrimas by Gita Ucinio and Chororó from Brazil. And now we are gonna talk about the next choice of Leila Flores and Carol Vigil, which is called Agua Nieve by Caña Dulce y Caña Brava.
2: Agua Nieve, Jarocho.
3: Yes.
2: No, go ahead. You've spoken with and had experience with our good friend and excellent musician, Laura Rebolloso, and have actually played bass for the Jarocho group, and so you're more familiar with it than I am, but I love it.
3: Well, that sounds so. In our families, most of them came through Veracruz, the port of Veracruz, when they passed Hispaniola, what would be Cuba and that area, and they came through Veracruz. And from Veracruz, we hear these songs like one of the songs, a Sephardic song that we'll be singing in this show. It's called Árboles lloran por lluvias. Well, they have the same song in Veracruz, and it is this Agua Nieve. And it's an incredible song. And what it meant in Europe, it's a Greek song. It's a Greek Sephardic song. And the Greeks in Thessalonica were captured by Hitler and taken to Auschwitz. And this is a song that, not knowing where I'm going to die. And so Árboles talks about that. And they sang it together. And when we're at Nahalat Shalom, we sing that song. It's about not knowing where I'm going to be, but you're part of me and I'm part of you. And Agua Nieve came from that song.
1: My gosh, that was really deep.
3: Yes, it is. And we didn't know it until we were at Nahalat Shalom. Laura said, I know this song, but I know it from Mexico.
1: Mm-hmm. Thank you for sharing that.

0: And we're gonna keep going with the next song and hear the members of the Sephardic Borderland. I always have a hard time. Well, it's language in English in general. Yes. Sephardic Borderland Ensemble.
1: That's it.
0: Yes, I got it together. All right, those are the songs that they curated and that have to do with the music that influences them. So the next is gonna call La Pajarera by Valeria Rojas and Raquel Palacios.
1: I selected that song because when I was in the third grade, my mother was seeing that we're six children, and she was saying that we didn't want to be Mexican in the U.S. We were hiding our identity, so she moved us to Mexico, and for a year while my dad was in Vietnam, because he served in the military, and so we went to school and we learned baile folclórico, and one of the songs was Pajarera, and it's about these birds, and a lot of these songs they always refer back to birds and how birds like La Rosa Enflorece, the nightingales, they'll tell you stories, or palomas, they'll tell you stories. Well, this is La Pajarera, and it just reminded me, it has some of the similar sounds, of course, of Europe in Mexico. But that was a dance that we did as children and as adults, as we developed our own baile folclórico in Texas. And but learning from that history, it comes from Veracruz. I didn't know that. Now I know it. So it was just, it's a beautiful song about how you use nature in songs and they give you messages.
0: Thank you.

0: Thank you so much for tuning to KUNM. You're listening to 505, Studio 505. And yeah, today host by The Races Collective. I am DJ Agua, and here we have the members of the Sephardic Borderland Ensemble,
1: yes,
0: sharing some of the music they love with us. And now that touches me as an Argentinian. You chose a song from Mercedes Sosa and Teresa Parodi. This is very well known. They are our heroes in Argentina. The name of the song is Esa Musiquita. Why did you pick up that one?
1: Well, I would say Esa Musiquita obviously it's even said musiquita. It's like a term of endearment. It's just about a beautiful music, you know, beautiful music of the world. And this one in particular really touched me because I wasn't real familiar with the style of music. And anyway, for me, it touched me because, you know, where would we be without music? You know, just very generally, you know, I think a
2: and
1: lot of...
2: And it says, esa musiquita del pueblo,
1: pueblo,
2: of our people.
1: Of our people, exactly.
2: How we should honor it, mm-hmm, and care about it. It's mm-hmm sweet, and it's who we are.
1: It's who we
2: esa
1: are.
2: Esa musiquita. And of course, those two women, Teresa Parodi is the one who wrote the song. She's an incredible singer-songwriter from Argentina, and she got Mercedes Sosa to come and perform it with her.
1: Mm-hmm.
2: And wow, I mean, those voices.
1: Well, it just, you know, it's, you know, even the lyrics of the song, you know, it's just about bringing the world together through music.
0: Yeah, and they're definitely people's people. Like they are people who are being always with the disadvantaged. They were always in every solidarity event that you can go. Mm-hmm. They were always on the right side of the story. So, of history. So yeah, thank you so much for listening to that. I mm-hmm I wasn't aware that they really transcended our borders in such a way.
1: Right.

0: All right, and we're getting almost to the end of this curated playlist by Leila Flores and Carol Vigil as part of the music that influenced them musically. And we got here a Swallow song by Mimi and Richard Farinha. And there is somebody else there, right?
1: Joan Baez.
0: And Joan Baez, oh my gosh. Mm-hmm.
1: She, Mimi Farinha, is Joan Baez's sister. Mm-hmm. And together they made these harmonies, which is very reminiscent of the harmonies that we hear in Mexico, of all these hermanas groups, Las Hermanas Huerta, Hermanas Padilla. And Carol and I sort of have that sound. But also growing up, my parents were so social justice-y. We always listened to Joan Baez. Yours too, right, Carol?
2: Yeah, mine too. And that became my first focus in music was, and of course it was beginning of the 70s for me. And, you know, grasping on to what all of that meant and how it made me feel and what did I want to do with it? Do I just want to listen to it? Do I just want to sing it in my room all by myself? Or do I want to share it with the world, for example? And little did I know at the time that I really did want to share it like that. So I grew up a little innocent, very shy little farm girl in a rural community till I got out of high school. And so it surprised me that something came out of me to share, since I didn't speak too much about things. I could certainly sing it and share it that way.
1: And Carol sings some mean Joan Baez, man. She can play her music. But for us, it was about my parents wanting us as Latinas to see. She wanted us to see somebody else who spoke Spanish, sang in Spanish, and look at her and listen to her. Mm-hmm.

0: All right, and that was John Baez with Mimi and Richard Farinha, a Swallow song. And now, unfortunately, it's getting time to wrap up, and we're gonna do it with this last choice of the curated playlist by Carol Bichil and Leila Flores as part of the Sephardic Borderland Ensemble. And the name of the song is Que Será by José Feliciano. I know this song is originally a Brazilian song, right? I don't know who was the creator, but it's a very well-known Brazilian song.
1: I think for me, José Feliciano singing that song, Carol and I would drive when my father was ill with cancer, we would drive down to Texas from Albuquerque and for about 16 hours go to Corpus Christi. And we would sing that song on the way down. And it, to me, that is about what's going to become of my life. It has that same Sephardic feeling to it. Who am I? Where am I from? Why don't I don't know what's going to happen, but
2: why don't I belong? Here, I don't belong here. I don't belong there. I'm a person or a people without a country, without a place. It's sad, true in many ways, you know, but it is beautiful. Yeah.

0: It's a very touching song, and it always makes us feel. And I think that's really important. And I think that with a lot of this music that we're learning, the Sephardic music, we're always having to think about our identity. And I think that learning more about these roots, it helps us to plant our feet into the ground better about who we are.
1: Thank you so much for sharing this music that touched your heart. I hope it also touched our listeners' heart. This is Studio 505, and we are closing this curated playlist by the members of the Sephardic Borderland Ensemble. Leila Flores and Carol Vigil, there are more members on the group, but they were the two members that picked all this playlist to share it with you, listeners. Thank you so much for listening, and until the next time. And we still have like 15 more minutes to play some more music, even though I don't have more from Leila and Carol, but I made my own selection. You know, I'm a big fan of Sephardic music, and I love the crossroads between Sephardic and flamenco. And there is a specialist on that crossroads who is called El Lebrijano. And actually, he was doing the music, trying to study the music from northern Morocco to reach something that would be the music of Al-Andalus, or the music of the Arabic period of Andalusia, southern Spain, before the Arabs were expelled. And we're going to listen now to his track, Coge la Onda, by El Lebrijano.

And also from the Iberian Peninsula and from the world of flamenco, we have this other group that I am big lover of. They're called Radio Tarifa. And the next song is called Canción Sefardí.

This is Radio Tarifa. What they do, it's a recreation of the music of the times of the Al-Andalus or the Islamic Andalusia, and they reimagine it as if that was still happening today. So Sephardic music and Moorish music and Gitano music all together would be the contemporary expression of what the Andalusian spirit was. And this is La Pastora by Radio Tarifa as well. And we are saying goodbye to this show with this one.

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1: You are listening to KUNM, as you heard. Oh, what a beautiful hour of music. Big thanks to the Sephardic Borderlands Ensemble and DJ Agua for compiling all of that and putting it together for us. It was gorgeous. And of course, thanks as always to Roman Garcia for engineering. You'll be able to find the taping of that performance on our YouTube at KUNM Radio and on our website at KUNM.org. Now we're going to transition into some new music and music that is coming to town. I have loads of tickets to give away. I have almost every song has some tickets, a pair of guest list passes to go with it. And we're going to get started off with some Kevin Morby. In the background, we're listening to Prescription by Anagrams. This is from Moonglyph Records, which is known for underground experimental music circles having limited run releases and a lot of handmade artwork and analog media culture, and we like that. I'm going to start off with a brand new track out May 15th from Badlands, from his album Little Wide Open. The track is called Badlands. You know, Kevin Morby used to work in a movie theater before he became a musician, and he is coming to town on May 27th with Liam Kazar. And once this next song starts, thanks to our friends at the Lensic 360, you can call us at 505-277-5615 and win a pair of guest list passes to see Kevin Morby with Liam Kazar. Once again, that is May 27th at 7 p.m. at the Bridge at Santa Fe Brewing. And thanks to our friends at the Lensic. That number, 505-277-5615. And here is Badlands.

0: This is KUNM. You are listening to Studio 505. It's 9:12. I'm Sister Winter, and I'll be here with you until 10 p.m. Slinging tickets, some dance beats, a little sad cowboy music. That's can't help it. Can't help it on that one. I want to congratulate Ron from Albuquerque for winning the tickets to Kevin Morby with Liam Kazar, and thanks to our friends at the Lensic 360 for putting that on. After Badlands by Kevin Morby, we heard Sunday Morning from Tops, and that's a cover of a Margot Gurion album song. And Margot Gurion just had a TikTok resurgence. I think the song Why Do I Cry got really popular. And so a lot of artists are now covering this, and there's an album coming out. We have tickets to see Tops and the band that you just heard, which is Moreau and Riki, collaborating on that way for Ebene Fume from their Non-Stop Romance. Ebene Fume references an old French perfume associated with Gothic and occult imagery. And, Moreau broke through after his Dark Wave cover of Perfect Girl also became popular on TikTok years after its original release. And I'm going to give some tickets away to that show, but first I got a couple of messages for you.
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0: All right, as promised, I have a pair of tickets to see Tops and Riki, the last two artists we just heard, and that'll be at the Tumbleroot Brewery, May 20th at 7:30 p.m. Thanks to our friends at the Lensic again. You can give us a call at 505-277-5615. Up next, I have a track from Ben Queller off his album Cover the Mirrors out last year. The song is called Optimistic, but mystic is spelled M-Y-S-T-I-C-K. Ben Queller had a show at The Bridge last night, and KUNM was there filming and interviewed Ben Queller, and that will air next week on Studio 505 at 7 p.m., so be sure to tune in every Tuesday from 7 to 10 p.m. I don't know why you'd miss it. Let me get going. Here is Optimistic by Ben Queller, and call in to win those Tops tickets. Thanks for listening to KUNM.

0: Ryan Davis and the Roadhouse Band with The Simple Joy. You're listening to Studio 505 on KUNM. It's 9:31. We're just halfway through the show. And before Ryan Davis, we heard Kurt Vile, his Zoom 97 track, and that's off of his Philadelphia's Been Good to Me, which is coming out May 29th on Verve Records. Ooh, some pretty stuff. Vile was a forklift driver before his music career took off, believe it or not. I've got a couple of messages, and then I have tickets to the Kurt Vile and Ryan Davis and the Roadhouse Band show, which is coming up in July. But first, a couple of messages.
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0: All right. Thanks to our friends at the Lensic 360, we are giving out a pair of tickets to see Kurt Vile and the Violators with Ryan Davis and the Roadhouse Band on July 11th at 7 p.m. at the Bridge at Santa Fe Brewing. Tickets are will call at the event, as always. You can give us a call when the next song starts, 505-277-5615. Up next, I've got some Mac DeMarco for you. This is called Punishment. And Mac DeMarco will be playing May 21st at the Bridge at Santa Fe Brewing. And this is off of his album, Guitar. We're going to get into some more fun stuff. We've got some fruit bats, some trogs, and lots of more fun stuff coming up. That number, once again, 505-277-5615. Here is Punishment off of Mac DeMarco's 2025 album, Guitar. I'm Sister Winter. This is Studio 505. Thanks for tuning in.

Woo! And that is When You Love Somebody from the Fruit Bats off their album from 2003, Mouthfuls. Yeah, you know, indie folk world during the 2000s. They were quite a cult favorite. And then band leader Eric D. Johnson later joined the Shins as a touring member. You are listening to Studio 505. I'm Sister Winter here with you till 10 p.m. Then stay tuned for Between Labels with Joshua LeClaire. Got a good show coming up for you tonight. But first, I want to give you some tickets if you would like to go see the Fruit Bats. Thanks to our friends at the Lensic 360, we are giving out a pair of tickets to see them on June 13th at the Bridge at Santa Fe Brewing. Tickets, as always, will call at the event. That number, 505-277-5615. You can give me a call right when the next song starts. And you can choose, because the next song I'm going to play is by Melt, who will also be coming to town. Pardon me, where I click over to where their ticket giveaway sheet is. And they are coming to town September 13th at 8 p.m. Also brought to you by the Lensic 360. Oh, I see you guys are already calling. I'll answer it in just a moment. I'll go ahead and get it started. This is Up All Night by Melt. Oh, I actually had something that I wanted to say. We heard the Trogs before the Fruit Bats. Love Is All Around, you may know that song. It's been out since 1965. And the Trogs, the band's name came from troglodyte, which is sort of a member of a race of creatures that live underground in caves, as I looked up earlier. And they are also coming to town at the Kiva Auditorium July 15th in Albuquerque. Okay, here's Melt. Up All Night.

0: time is 9:57. We're coming to the end of Studio 505. I want to say a big thanks to Ega and Bobby, who called in and won some tickets to see Fruit Bats. Thanks again to our partners, the Lensic 360. We just heard Rufus Du Sol. The song is Inner Bloom from his 2015 album Bloom. That song has been remixed and reinterpreted by numerous electronic artists, and he's coming to town August 20th at the First Financial Credit Union Amphitheater in Albuquerque. Lots of fun. Before that, we heard Up All Night from Melt. And stay tuned. After me, we have Between Labels with Joshua LeClaire. I've previewed the show, and he's got some good stuff coming up for you. Tune in next week when we have Ben Queller live in concert, recorded and played for you here on Studio 505, plus an interview. All of that will be posted on our YouTube channel at KUNM Radio. You can always follow us at KUNM Music on Instagram or KUNM Radio if you want to get the news as well. Big thanks again to the Sephardic Borderlands Ensemble for their performance and music selections tonight, and DJ Agua for interviewing them and producing, and Roman Garcia, of course. A couple of messages for you, and then we're going to get into Between Labels till 1 a.m. Keep it tuned here to your public radio, KUNM, live from the University of New Mexico in Albuquerque.
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0: KUNM is entering Safe Harbor hours. From 10 p.m. to 6 a.m., we may broadcast material that could be considered offensive by some members of our audience. Listener discretion is advised.

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Yo, yo, yo, KUNM listeners out there. My name is Joshua. Thanks for joining us here for Between Labels. We are live from the University of New Mexico. We got so much great music lined up for you. My name is Joshua. We got in the next 3 hours to go. Upcoming here, we're going to hear new music from Melanie Baker. She's back with a single called Bored. It's fast, sarcastic. It's about breakup. It's perfect for a song. It's got hooks, winks of self-awareness to it. It's a sarcastic song about the girl who got away. But sure as hell, you hope she still thinks of you anyway. We also got new music lined up for you from Iron and Wine. And we'll get everything ended in this next set with Josh DaCosta, who signed recently to Stone's Throw Records and released the song Sky Girl. Chances are you may already be familiar with Josh from legendary New York City DIY band Regal Deagle. Also off of Terrible Records or the synth duo Come On, which I played here. They're signed to Mexican Summer. These days, you'll find him sharing underground gems on his regular Confusing Mix NTS show, also DJing around LA as well. He's also supported acts like Management and Chris Cohen, to name a few. We got that. We got so much more. Thanks for kicking it with us for the next 3 hours right here on KUNM 89.9 FM, Albuquerque. Again, this is Between Labels.

All right, you are listening to Between Labels right here at KUNM. In this next set, we're going to hear from Vero, who just released a brand new record via Pink Slim Recordings called Razor Tongue. It's the sound of Vero not just surviving, but claiming their own ground. It's louder, faster, and sharper. Lyrically, Razor Tongue lives in the shadows between people, messy declarations of love, the paralysis of apathy, obsessions that burn too hot, the solitude of fumbling in the dark. These themes coil tightly around the music's raw propulsion. The songs flirt with 90s alt-rock and punk, but refuse to sit still. It feels both meticulously crafted and barely held together, like it might collapse or combust at any second. We're going to hear a track off that in the middle of the set called Calico. We're also going to hear new music from Cutworms, Water Baby, Kim Gordon, to name a few. We'll get everything started, though, with Buck Meek and Gasoline. We'll ease you into this set and then start kicking it into higher gear towards the end. We hope you enjoy this music. If you have any questions about it, check us out at kunm.org. You can also shoot us a call at 505-277-5615. 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

home in Richburg, California, and in the Best House studio with Miriam Kudos in Oakland, California. We're also going to hear new music from Tarane as well. Get everything started here with Duran Jones and The Indication, as well as Courtney Barnett. That's the top four tracks, starting off with Hannah Lou. We also got new music from Charlotte Day Wilson in there as well. 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My name is Joshua, and this is KUNM 89.9 FM, Albuquerque.

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We are just hitting the 11 o'clock hour. Thanks for sticking with us here. We got more great music lined up for you in this next hour. In fact, this next 30 minutes, including new music from Hannah Lou, who has put out a debut self-titled solo record. It's soaked in imperious, wide-eyed pop songwriting and a girl group post-punk aesthetic that belies the artist's history in the U.S. underground. A towering, hook-laden album, it's infused with an optimism and surrealism that conversely deals with the times we find ourselves in. It was recorded at

Kogan's music. Ora Kogan's music is alchemical, part instinct, part ritual, and always born from the edges where life feels sharpest. Hard-hearted Woman, her debut for Sacred Bones, arrives as a spell for anyone trying to stay wild in a world that keeps hardening. Mixing haunted folk, psych rock, and a shadowy strain of country, Kogan builds a realm where catharsis feels lush, mysterious, and vital. Written in Twin Peaks like Nanaimo, British Columbia, Hard-Hearted Woman grew out of a blur of cold water plunges, long river swims, late night ruminations on art and politics with friends, and long drives through the rural Lewiat landscape visiting her godmother. The album opens with Honey, and we're going to open this set with Not Honey, but it will come later in this set, right down the middle. A slow blooming burn built on warm strings and loose driving percussion. It was written in response to anti-trans legislation, and the song radiates resilience without ever losing its tenderness. It is out now on Sacred Bones Records. Thanks for joining. This is KUNM.

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We are just going to be rolling up to the midnight hour. Upcoming here in this next set, we're going to hear from Effers, I can't really say their name, who recently released their debut album. I believe it's an O, but it's kind of like a weird symbol O. They released it on March 27th on Ninja Tune. It was produced by Kenneth Bloom, formerly known as Kenny Beats, and recorded last year in a whirlwind two-week studio session following an initial perspective meeting between the trio. The record was mixed by multi-Grammy winner Tom Norris, who's an engineer for Lady Gaga, Charlie XCX, The Weeknd, and many, many more. We're also going to hear new music from the Reds, Pinks, and Purples, La La, Tender, and so much more. We got that. Stay with us here at KUNM

right, everyone. I think earlier in the show, I might have called you all Savage BC, and I don't know. We are between labels now, right here at KUNM. Thanks for supporting your local radio station. My name is Joshua. We've got about 30 minutes to go in our between labels show for this evening until we hit overnight freeform. Thank you to all of our listeners, international, hearing us online and locally as well, maybe hitting up the airwaves. Upcoming in this set, we're going to hear from Maria BC, who returned with their third studio album and their sophomore for Sacred Bones release. It's called Marathon, born from a sense of urgency, masochistic determination and endurance. Marathon reflects what it means to keep going, whether you're resisting or just surviving. You're in it for the long haul. On this record, Maria BC delves into themes of resistance, environmental ruin, personal disruptions, destructions, and all intertwined in musical grit and drive. Where their earlier album, 2023's Spike Field, felt like one long breath, Marathon is a dynamic exploration of endurance, of pushing forward, resisting, observing, and surviving. That album is out now. Again, it's on Sacred Bones. We are going to hear the title track from it, called Marathon, in about 10 minutes or so. We'll get everything started, though, with a cool track from Cameron Noller and head this set off with Valentine with Je suis un vagabond. Hopefully I didn't butcher that completely. This is KUNM. 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

You are tuned in to Overnight Freeform. I am Bobby Gutierrez joining you tonight, early morning, KUNM 89.9. How you doing? Doing all right? Hanging in there? I'm doing all right. My night owls who happen to be tuned into the radio.

is a new show for me. If you've listened to KUNM for a while, you've heard me on several different shows across the station. So happy to put a show together for the night owls who are doing what they do day to night. I don't know. It's going to be an interesting work in progress here overnight freeform for me. So we're not going to stay in a box. We're going to listen to all kinds of music. If you're anything like me, back in the 90s, we used to have 10 discs, 6 discs, CD changers in our cars. So kind of this was going to be like, it's going to be a lot of different stuff, different music. Hopefully you enjoy it. I'm having fun. Hopefully you're having fun. Thank you for tuning in. 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

We are back here on Overnight Freeform. I'm Bobby Gutierrez joining you. We were just listening to Redemption Song by Johnny Cash featuring Joe Strummer. That's from the American Recordings part of Johnny Cash's career. There towards the end of his life. If you haven't heard those American Recordings, you definitely should check them out. Some of my favorite recordings of Johnny Cash. You know, I like the Ring of Fire and, you know, his classics from the 50s, but something about age and what was happening in his life, you know, end of life and working hard and, you know, that a lot. I think a lot of those songs that they covered during those recording sessions are fabulous covers, and there is a few originals wrapped up in there, but some great recordings there by Johnny Cash late in his life. Like I said, we're just playing some music. No rhyme or reason, just doing our thing, having some fun, listening to music. My night owls are there, early morning. Thanks so much for hanging. You're tuned in to KUNM.

We are back here on Overnight Freeform. I'm Bobby Gutierrez joining you. We were just listening to Don't Fear the Reaper, cover by the Beautiful South, cover of the Blue Oyster Cult classic. Thanks so much for hanging out, having some fun, jamming out, just playing some music. I don't know. This is a new show for me, so I'm trying to figure out where I want to go, how I want to do it. Overnight Freeform, we're not stuck in a box of some of the other shows where it's a genre and we got to kind of stay in the genre. So I'm trying to figure out a good balance of music you may have heard, maybe music new to you. Hopefully you're enjoying it. I know I am. I'm having a good time. If you'd like to reach me, feel free to shoot me an email, bobby@kunm.org. I got some more music. We got some more time. 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

We are back here on Overnight Freeform. I am Bobby Gutierrez joining you. We were just listening to Quarteto 111. And before that, we heard On Melancholy Hill by the Gorillaz. How you doing out there, my late night listeners, night owls, whatever you be doing at this time? Thanks for hanging out. Hopefully you're having fun listening to the music. Like I said, I'm just goofing around. Late night, you know how it is. We're just playing some music here on KUNM. You know, I'm going on my 9th year as a volunteer at KUNM. It's crazy. I always imagined being in radio when I was young, or when I was a kid, I would say. But I got to do it finally. You know, been a volunteer at KUNM for 9 years. Been on the air, different shows, different times of the day, morning, noon, night. So we're just having fun. 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

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I am Bobby Gutierrez joining you. Thanks so much for hanging. Just jamming out. I like that. That comes from the Stax Funk Sessions from 1967 to 1975. A lot of use in the hip-hop world for those samples, those funk samples from that time. Again, just playing some jams, hanging out, having some fun late at night. All you night owls out there doing what you're doing, listening to KUNM. We appreciate you so much. I appreciate you tuning in. I got some more music for you here on Overnight Freeform.

We are back here on Overnight Freeform. I'm Bobby Gutierrez joining you. We were just listening to High Roller by Cheap Trick. Thank you for hanging out. We got a few more songs before we close up shop here on Overnight Freeform. Thank you for listening. Hopefully you enjoy the music. I know I had some fun. I'm going to try to make this a thing. We'll see how it goes. I'm still working out my ideas and how I want to produce this show and make this show sound. And it's hard sometimes, you know. There's so much music out there and we listen to so much. And sometimes it's nice just to let the music play, right? I'm trying. So if you'd like to reach me, feel free. Bobby@KUNM.org. Thank you. Like I said, we've got a couple more songs before we close it up. 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

Back in the 2010s, the Maui-based Lily Miola had a recording contract and had the wheels in motion anyway when her mother got sick. So she stepped aside to help take care of her and sadly, as a result, lost that recording contract. Now, over the years, she's formed a longtime friendship with another Maui resident, the legendary Willie Nelson. In fact, not that long ago, I put out their collaboration, Tumbleweeds and Chewing Gum, and that was the more recent edition, You and I, from Lily's debut album, the July 17th release, Lucky to Be. A great way to get into our hour on the mainstream. I'm Brett Mabee, and of course, unless you're here for the first time, there's a good possibility you already know that. So, for the new listener, it's good to have you here. Pull up a chair. I promise you're going to walk away with relationships to new songs that'll keep you coming back for more. That is, if you keep an open mind, because there's a lot of amazing music out there right now. In fact, I like to counter quite frequently, as a matter of fact, when people tell me that there's no good music being put out, that there's a lot of great music, and sometimes we just need a hand kind of filtering through some of that noise, and that's what I'm here to help you with. So before our hour is up, the amazing The Hallucination, featuring the Juno-winning Northern Cree, and they also happen to be the most Grammy-nominated powwow group in existence. So stick around for more details. Also, one from Klinga and Unangak, singer-songwriter Nicholas Gallinan's newest project with Yahtzeen. More details before too long. The latest from Lizzo in this block, as is one from Charlie Puth, Michael McDonald, and Kenny Loggins, but not before this one from the Australian-born but Berlin-based indie disco band Parcels. They're embarking on a major global 2026 tour. In fact, it's already underway. And the band has a reputation for being one of the tightest and most joyful live acts in modern pop, quote unquote. It's their Sorry getting us back into this set on the mainstream.

Alex Blue's The Songbird from Serenade today on the Mainstream. We also heard Lizzo's Don't Make Me Love You, Charlie Puth, Michael McDonald, and Kenny Loggins for some great yacht rock vibes from Puth's newest album, Whatever's Clever. We heard Love in Exile, and again, it was Parcels Sorry that kicked off the set. If you're just now joining, I'm Brett Mabee, and as always, you're welcome to stick around for a fun hour of musical listening. I broadcast 7 days a week, 3 hours a day. On occasion, we visit the idea of expanding the show a little bit, but I don't think the timing's quite right yet anyway, but we'll go down that rabbit hole another time. Before going any further, and as I often do, I like to get that shout out to some of my hardworking friends and colleagues at Native Voice One, Native American Radio Network, and that's why I want to encourage you to check out the 1 hour weekly program that's sponsored and hosted by Jared Martineau, the CBC show. Reclaimed. More information can be found at nv1.org, and I might remind you that there's a free app that's available for you to put on your smartphone or tablet. Before we part ways, details as to how you can stay in touch with me through the good old-fashioned telephone. But we have a lot more music to enjoy, so before the first half is up, one from The North Sound and Soul Wax. The first track of this set is from The Hallucination and Northern Cree. In 2023, they carried on with their WrestleMania themes, and they put out the Path of the Heel EP. They teamed up with a powwow group that formed back in 1982, and Northern Cree remains a family-rooted powerhouse as well. To date, they are 9-time Grammy nominees, the most of any powwow group, and they put out an astonishing 49 albums, and I see what you did there. Turn it up with Atomic Drop, and I'll be back with you before you know it today on the Mainstream. Yeah.

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1: This album is intended to be heard. This album is intended to be consumed in one sitting. This album is intended to make you think. This album is intended to be listened to one song at a time. This album is intended to heal and has healed. This album is intended to be hated. This album is intended to be loved. This album is meant to be misunderstood. This album is intended for me, but it was made for you. This is As the Stars

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A shout out to friends who are dialed in the KWIS on the FM dial at 88.3 in and around Plummer, Idaho. And while I hope that wherever you're tuned in from, you can stick around for this hour's listening, you should take some comfort in knowing that you can get caught back up digitally 24/7 from your 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Gyno, and the Full Moon Radio itself. And while I'm talking about Turtle Island Tunes, don't forget to give me a call. Leave me a message at 1-888-362-9970. And in that order, press 1 for the mainstream, 2 for Gyno, and again, 3 for more information about the Soy Ka Wadanotat, or the night kind of radio, or what I like to call the Full Moon Radio. More information can be found on the website. In addition, I'll have some details as to how you can submit your own music for consideration in the rotation. As we get back into things right now, one from Mac Thafferskin. I think I said that right, but not before. This one from Yancey's sophomore album on Sub Pop Records, the amazing Stand on My Shoulders. I do believe that in Indian Yard, the band's debut release, you saw them laying the foundation for the futurism, or the indigenous futurism, that was yet to come in. And we have officially arrived there with tracks like Honey, this song getting us back into this block on the mainstream.

0: 21 Pilots and Lavish, bringing that block in my time with you to an end. We also heard McPherson's Louie from their Glass and Bones, and it was Yahtzeen and Anel Figueroa's Like Honey from Stand on My Shoulders. Thanks for spending some time with me here today, and as always, I can't wait to do it again. I broadcast 7 days a week, 3 hours a day, so check those local listings for the many times and ways you can join me on the AM-FM dial. And if you're just not getting enough, you can always very kindly reach out to Nola Daves Moses, the distribution director at Native Voice One. Drop her a line at nola@nv1.org. And say, are you a professional singer-songwriter? Well, then I want to hear your contemporary tunes, especially if you're just now putting them out. There is somewhat of a window, I'd like to think, for the mainstream, or the library, that is. However, if you're currently putting out music, send me your professionally recorded tunes to brett@mainstreamradio.net. I prefer high-quality MP3, but I can handle the file conversion. The important thing is that you don't be shy, and you get your tunes into me today. And again, a friendly reminder that when I say professionally recorded, that does not, I repeat, does not necessarily mean being recorded in a multi-million dollar studio. Billie Eilish has won Grammys with tracks that she and her brother Phineas have recorded in a bedroom. So it just goes to show, you really never can tell. And if I can have some small part in your musical journey, then I've done my job. Indigenous, coming up before this block is up. That's the project of Lakota singer-songwriter and blues guitar player Mato Nanji, who's a staple on the Experience Hendrix Tour. Right now, we're going to keep things within Haudenosaunee territories with cousins Rex and Irv Lyons, respectively, of the Onondaga and Oneida Nations. A few years back, they put out an amazing release with legendary studio guitarist Earl Slick, who has been on records with everyone from David Bowie and John Lennon. From the Earl Slick and the West Side Social Club release, enjoy King B, and join me again here soon on the mainstream.
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You are tuned in to Overnight Freeform. I am Bobby Gutierrez, joining you tonight, early morning, KUNM 89.9. How you doing? Doing all right? Hanging in there? I'm doing all right. My night owls who happen to be tuned into the radio. So this is a new show for me. If you've listened to KUNM for a while, you've heard me on several different shows across the station. So happy to put a show together for the night owls who doing what they do late at night. I don't know. It's going to be an interesting work in progress here overnight freeform for me. So we're not going to stay in a box. We're going to listen to all kinds of music. If you're anything like me, back in the 90s, we used to have 10 discs, 6 discs, CD changers in our cars. 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Hopefully you enjoy it. I'm having fun. Hopefully you're having fun. Thank you for tuning in. 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
1: 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It's 6 o'clock.
2: Good morning. The Pentagon has an updated financial cost for the war with Iran, $29 billion. And that does not include the price to repair facilities hit by Iran, which could take another $4 billion. It's Morning Edition from NPR News. Control over important minerals gives it leverage in any trade war. I'm Leila Faldin.
3: And I'm Michelle Martin. As President Trump and China's Xi Jinping prepare to meet, a mine in Wyoming could give the U.S. enough rare earths to last decades. Also, how manufacturers in the U.S. and China are trying to adapt to whatever happens to their country's trading relationship. And in Fairbanks, Alaska, people are waiting for the single day when spring will be sprung. It's Wednesday, May 13th. On this day in 1973, in the first Battle of the Sexes, Bobby Riggs defeated Margaret Court 6-2-6-1. Billie Jean King avenged the loss later that year. News is next.
4: Live from NPR News in Washington, I'm Corva Coleman. President Trump has arrived in China for a state visit. He wants to focus on trade rather than the war in Iran. Trump's visit will be watched by U.S. farmers who've been hurt by the trade war between China and the U.S. NPR's Kirk Siegler reports many are hoping for a finalized trade deal.
5: Joe Vaklovic is a former Chicago Trade Board analyst who hosts the closely followed podcast Standard Grain. He's been skeptical that a solid deal will come out of this summit.
6: Is China really going to buy 25 million metric tons of U.S. soybeans next year, despite the fact that Brazil's got more than ever to export? Chinese demand maybe falling off a little bit. I don't know. It's a hot topic and a good question.
5: A hot topic and stressful time for farmers like Justin Sherlock. He'd rather be talking about what he's putting in the ground this spring, not geopolitics.
7: I think most American farmers right now will tell you that we have to have faith that he gets us a deal, because kind of the only thing we've got left is hope right now.
5: Hope that any trade deal with China includes a firm commitment to buy a lot of soybeans. Kirk Siegler, NPR News, Fargo, North Dakota.
4: Voters in Tennessee are grappling with the aftermath of that state's redistricting plan. The new map splits a district based in Memphis into three. NPR Stephen Fallop reports the new districts run hundreds of miles across the state.
8: Local Republican Party leaders tell NPR the change is purely political and about helping President Trump in Washington. Democrats say the dismantling of a majority black district doesn't help folks in Tennessee and is discriminatory. Both sides do agree the changed district lines will make it more challenging to represent all the constituents. The 5th and 9th congressional districts start in urban Memphis, meander through rural West Tennessee, and come together several hundred miles later in suburban Williamson County outside Nashville. Stephen Fowler, NPR News, Memphis, Tennessee.
4: Lebanese authorities say that Israeli attacks in Lebanon yesterday killed at least 13 people. That includes two medics who were hit while they were rescuing wounded people. NPR's Jana Raff has more from Beirut.
9: Lebanon's health ministry says the two medics were killed in Israeli attacks in the southern town of Nabatea. It says Israel killed the men who were government employees in follow-up strikes while they were trying to rescue the wounded. The ministry says Israel has now killed more than 100 first responders since the war between Israel and the militant Lebanese group Hezbollah began on March 2nd. Hezbollah has countered with attacks on Israeli military targets. Lebanese state media reported Tuesday that Israeli forces blew up a solar-powered water pumping station in Deir Mamas that supplies the southern Lebanese village with fresh water. Jane Araf, NPR News, Beirut.
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1: Live from the University of New Mexico, this is KUNM. I'm Bryce Dix. The matter of wastewater from oil and gas production here in New Mexico will go before the public once again. The Santa Fe New Mexican reports the New Mexico Water Quality Control Commission voted yesterday to advance a new petition seeking new rules governing the use of what the oil and gas industry calls produced water, which is a byproduct of the extraction process. This development comes after the commission last year prohibited the reuse or discharge of produced water, with the exception of limited pilot projects. Now, the commission will schedule another weeks-long public hearing on the matter. Source New Mexico reports advocates for the proposal have said the treated water will ease strain on fresh water supplies. Opponents to expanded use say the science for treating oil and gas wastewater, which is toxic and can contain salts, heavy metals, radioactive materials, and proprietary chemicals that are considered trade secrets, remains limited. You can read much more about this at kunm.org. A Southwest Airlines flight from Albuquerque bound for Baltimore made an emergency landing on Monday this week after the plane's front windshield cracked mid-flight. As the Albuquerque Journal reports, while the outer panes of the windshield cracked, the cabin did not depressurize, and passengers of flight disembarked unharmed in Tulsa, Oklahoma, after the emergency landing. The aircraft was 2.5 hours into its flight when pilots decided to make the emergency landing. A Southwest spokesperson did not elaborate about what caused this crack, but said passengers were put on another aircraft after landing, and no one was injured nor harmed. Doña Ana County Commissioners unanimously voted yesterday to update a 12-year-old Safe Communities resolution with new guidance protecting immigrant and blended communities in their interactions with county government. As the Albuquerque Journal reports, the update reflects changes in immigration enforcement since 2014, including new language separating county services and personnel from federal enforcement actions amid the Trump administration's immigration crackdown. The resolution instructs county employees to respect the rights of all residents, regardless of their immigration status, and prevents county staff or resources from assisting in federal immigration enforcement. County staff, as well as attendees from the community, say the updated resolution will help keep their community stable and serve public safety by easing fears of contacting emergency agencies, accessing schools or health clinics, reporting crimes, or benefiting from services. These are all fears, speaker said, affected citizens and legal residents, as well as those unable to produce documentation or waiting for immigration proceedings. This is KUNM.
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1: You are the best. It is currently, looks like 57 degrees in Albuquerque, 54 in Santa Fe, and 60 in Socorro. Happy Wednesday.
12: It's Morning Edition from NPR News. I'm Michelle Martin.
2: And I'm Leila Faldin. Good morning. The Pentagon estimates the cost of the war with Iran is about $29 billion. Top defense officials answered questions from Congress on Tuesday. That price tag was one of few specifics over the day of testimony. Coming up, we'll hear from the top Democrat on the House Appropriations Committee on what answers she is looking for. We start with what officials did say.
12: NPR congressional correspondent Claudia Grisales was watching, and she's with us now. Good morning, Claudia.
13: Good morning, Michelle.
12: So 2 weeks ago, Pentagon leaders told lawmakers that the cost of the war was $25 billion. Mm-hmm. Now it's $29 billion. Are we any closer to a final estimate?
13: No, and even that figure does not paint a full picture. Pentagon officials admitted that it doesn't include repairs to U.S. facilities that have been hit by Iran. We heard Senate Democrat Jack Reed press Pentagon Comptroller Jay Hirsch on this exact question.
14: So you do not consider installations that have been damaged in the conflict, correct?
15: We just don't have a good estimate at this time.
13: So I talked to Mark Kantsian. He's senior advisor at the Center for Strategic and International Studies, and he's been tracking the costs of the war. CSIS estimates that these repairs alone could add at least another $4 billion to the final price tag. And getting that full picture is key because the Pentagon expects to ask for supplemental funding on top of all of this to pay for the war.
12: Right, and this hearing was supposed to focus on the administration's request for $1.5 trillion for next year's budget. What did we learn about that?
13: Right, and it's a big increase.

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1: 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But hang tight with us because Morning Edition continues for another 2 hours. It's 7 o'clock.
2: Good morning. President Trump arrives in China today for his summit with Xi Jinping. Our Steve Inskeep is there, too. He asks the chairman of the House Select Committee on China what should top Trump's agenda. It's Morning Edition from NPR News. Tennessee Republicans say splitting Memphis into three districts gives each a mix of urban, suburban, and rural voters. I'm Michelle Martin.
3: And I'm Layla Faldid. Black clergy fear their community's needs are being sacrificed for a national Republican agenda. Also, education researchers depict a learning recession going back more than a decade. And OpenAI CEO Sam Altman testifies in court defending himself against allegations from Elon Musk in their fight over the AI company's direction. It's Wednesday, May 13th. Stevie Wonder becomes a 76-year-old genius today. The news is next.
2: Live from NPR News in Washington, I'm Corva Coleman. President Trump has arrived in China for a state visit. It's his first trip there in nearly a decade. Trump hopes to focus on business arrangements and not on the war in Iran.
4: We have a lot of things to discuss. I wouldn't say Iran is one of them, to be honest with you, because we have Iran very much under control.
2: The ceasefire between Iran and the U.S. has been holding, but Iran continues to throttle commercial oil shipping through the Strait of Hormuz. China is a major purchaser of Iranian oil. Iran's foreign minister visited China last week for talks. A report out today offers new details on math and reading scores for students in the United States. As NPR's Corey Turner reports, researchers say big losses in learning didn't begin with the coronavirus pandemic some 6 years ago, but years earlier.
5: The annual report is called the Education Scorecard, and it comes from researchers at Stanford, Harvard, and Dartmouth. Poring over decades of math and reading scores, the researchers say America's students hit a learning recession, not during COVID-19, but around 2013. Stanford researcher Sean Reardon.
6: In fact, you wouldn't really know there was a pandemic effect if you just looked at the last 10 or 12 years of test scores. There's been just a steady kind of decline.
5: As for why learning got so derailed, the researchers have two theories. One, a big federal education law was essentially abandoned around 2013, meaning school leaders started feeling less pressure to improve. And two, social media use among U.S. youth started to skyrocket. Corey Turner, NPR News.
2: Tennessee Democrats are facing consequences for protesting the passage of new congressional maps. From member station WPLN in Nashville, Mariana Bacallao has more.
7: The state was the first to redistrict after a Supreme Court case paved the way for Republicans to split Memphis into three districts. A similar effort in South Carolina failed. But although Tennessee Republicans were successful, House Speaker Cameron Sexton is taking issue with a walkout Democrats staged during the redistricting session. Sexton is now removing all Democrats from their House committee assignments for breaking decorum, further limiting the say they're able to have in the Republican supermajority. Democratic leader Karen Camper from Memphis says it's not about decorum. Quote, it's about control. For NPR News, I'm Mariana Bacallao in Nashville.
2: There are reports from the Philippines that shots have been fired in the country's Senate chambers in Manila. It's not clear who was firing. Philippines authorities have been trying to arrest a senator who's also wanted by the International Criminal Court. Senator Ronald De La Rosa is a former national police chief for former Philippines President Rodrigo Duterte. The ICC is investigating De La Rosa for alleged crimes against humanity, the same charge Duterte is facing as he waits for trial in The Hague. This is NPR.
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1: And live from the University of New Mexico, this is KUBNM. I'm Bryce Dix. The matter of wastewater from oil and gas production here in New Mexico will go before the public once again. The Santa Fe New Mexican reports the New Mexico Water Quality Control Commission voted yesterday to advance a petition seeking new rules governing the use of what the oil and gas industry calls produced water, which is a byproduct of the extraction process. This development comes after the commission last year prohibited the reuse or discharge of produced water, with the exception of limited pilot projects. Now, the commission will schedule another weeks-long public hearing on this matter. Source New Mexico reports advocates for the proposal have said the treated water will ease strain on fresh water supplies. Opponents to expanded use say the science for treated oil and gas wastewater, which is toxic and can contain salts, heavy metals, radioactive materials, and proprietary chemicals that are considered trade secrets, remains limited. You can read much more at our homepage at kubnm.org. A Southwest Airlines flight from Albuquerque bound for Baltimore made an emergency landing on Monday this week after the plane's front windshield cracked mid-flight. As the Albuquerque Journal reports, while the outer panes of the windshield cracked, the cabin did not depressurize and passengers disembarked unharmed in Tulsa, Oklahoma after the emergency landing. The aircraft was 2.5 hours into its flight when pilots decided to ground the plane. A Southwest spokesperson did not elaborate about what caused this crack, but said passengers were put on another aircraft after landing and no one was injured or harmed. Doña Ana County Commissioners unanimously voted yesterday to update a 12-year-old Safe Communities resolution with new guidance protecting immigrant and blended communities in their interactions with county government. As the Albuquerque Journal reports, the update reflects changes in immigration enforcement since 2014, including new language separating county services and personnel from federal enforcement actions amid the Trump administration's immigration crackdown. The resolution instructs county employees to respect the rights of all residents, regardless of their immigration status, and prevents county staff or resources from assisting in federal immigration enforcement. County staff, as well as attendees from the community, say the updated resolution will help keep their community stable and serve public safety by easing fears of contacting emergency services, accessing schools or health clinics, reporting crimes, or benefiting from their services. These are all fears, Speaker said, affected citizens and legal residents, as well as those unable to produce documentation or waiting for immigration proceedings. This is KUNM.
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1: It's currently 59 degrees in Albuquerque, 58 in Santa Fe, and 52 in Taos.
3: It's Morning Edition from NPR News. I'm Leila Fadel.
10: And I'm Michelle Martin. Good morning. Air Force One has landed in Beijing. President Trump is there to talk with China's President Xi Jinping.
3: Their summit will be brief. Expectations are low, but much is at stake in the trade war, and the president is bringing along many of the biggest corporate chief executives in the United States.
10: Our colleague Steve Inskeep is in Beijing for the summit. Hey there.
11: Hi there, Michelle. I'm in the center of this gigantic city, and I'm with NPR's Jennifer Pack, who's based in China, and we're going to talk through the events of this summit that begins shortly. Jennifer, Leila mentioned CEOs. Who's the president bringing here?
12: Well, he's bringing a bunch of CEOs from Boeing, Cargill, even Nvidia, basically companies that want to sell more to China because many of their sales were stalled because President Trump launched a trade war last year. Trump had launched tariffs on Chinese exports, and he had imposed export controls on American high tech. China struck back. So they reached a kind of pause last year, but it's really fragile. So the two leaders are meeting to stabilize the relationship. Trump wants a deal. China understands that about him and might find that easier to deal with.
11: Well, I want people to know that you and I are just a few miles from this enormous building where Trump will be welcomed on Thursday. And we went to see it. The easiest way to do that was by renting bikes, which you can do on any street in Beijing. And as we biked through traffic, we discussed what is at stake at the summit. Here's what it sounded like. Okay, so on our right is the Forbidden City. And on the left is the Great Hall of the People. And that, am I right, is where President Trump will be officially welcomed?
12: Absolutely.
13: Absolutely.
11: On Thursday. You've been in that building. What's it like in there? It's huge.
13: Yeah, it's like full of red plush carpet, chandeliers, marble walls. It's just massive.
11: There's a policy argument about a summit, but there's also the symbolism of it.
13: Yes, it's about face and the importance of this relationship. That's a massive thing for Chinese officials, that they need to be seen as a peer to be respected.
11: A bit of traffic here.
13: And
11: I suppose we should note, we are still approaching the Great Hall of the People that

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1: 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After a tumultuous 13 months at the helm of the U.S. Food and Drug Administration, Marty McCarry has now resigned. How this is related to flavored vapes, of all things, we'll have that story ahead at 7:51 right here on KUBNM. Hang tight with us.
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1: Once again, experiencing warmer weather today for much of northern and central New Mexico, but those highs will clock in slightly lower than yesterday's. Expect widespread 80s and 90s on the tail end from the stretch of land from Albuquerque to Socorro, so warmer. Clouds hug in the west today, where Virga showers and dry thunderstorms could start to appear. That system will bring gustier winds for lots of the state later today as well. Right now, it's 64 degrees warming up in Albuquerque, 61 for our friends in Santa Fe, and 56 degrees in Bloomfield.
3: 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We'll discuss how Native patients and medical professionals play a key role in what the world knows about hantavirus and what is being done to control the outbreak. That's on the next Native America Calling.
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1: This is KUNM. I'm Bryce Dix. The Santa Fe International Literary Festival begins this week on Friday, and among the authors on the schedule is Navajo Nation Poet Laureate Jake Skeets. KUBNM's Jeanette Didio spoke with Skeets, who just released his sophomore collection of poems titled Horses. It explores the meaning of the end of the world through a Navajo lens, and Skeets says he started writing it during the pandemic while teaching at Dene College in Arizona.
5: And I was living in Salie, Arizona at the time, and then college sort of forced us to shift to online teaching quite quickly. I feel like that sort of pivot to everything digital really sort of began shaping my thinking around horses in this particular book about what is this new time that we're going to be entering and is there ending of some kind. And so I set out to write about the end of the world kind of like as a broad topic, and then came across this event with these horses back in 2018, when nearly 200 horses were found dead in a dried up stock pond in northern Arizona. So that sort of being a kind of event, right, this sort of like tragedy to sort of like really springboard myself into this longer investigation of climate change and this ending of sorts, specifically on the Navajo Nation, right? So my first book, Eyes Bottle Dark, focused on just Gallup, New Mexico as a border town, right? So one of my hometowns, really just exploring that history and my complicated relationship with that place. Horses then is sort of like a larger investigation into the Navajo Nation as a whole, of really looking at what does it mean to be in a place like that, to be existing in a place like the Dene Pekea, when we're so fascinated. Well, at the time, at least, you know, we were very obsessed with this idea of apocalypse, right? Like, what does it mean to go through an end of the world? So I feel like that really sparked the book for me.
6: You will be a part of the Santa Fe International Literary Festival. Can you tell me a little bit more about that?
5: Yeah, I was really excited to hear the invite. I know that the Santa Fe Lit Fest has quite a following. There's actually really tremendous writers who attend every year. And so to be invited was actually quite a surprise, but honored. And I'm so excited to be in conversation with Ada Limón again. She invited me to do an event at the Library of Congress when she was the U.S. Poet Laureate. So I'm just excited to, you know, just be in her presence again and have a chat with her in Santa Fe this time.
6: So tell me, what is this conversation? What is it going to revolve around?
5: The great thing about it is it's being moderated by Tommy Archuleta. I've, you know, hearing his name pretty much since I've been writing, really, because I went to undergrad at UNM. I have such a fond memory of New Mexico writers. And so I'm sure he has a really good sort of topic range for us to have a conversation around.
6: What aspect of poetry appealed to you when you first started writing?
5: I think it was rather just a culmination of a lot of different things. And I just always been drawn to writing in some way. It was always my best subject in school, right? So reading and writing. I went to elementary school at a school called David Skeet Elementary in Vandewagon, New Mexico, where I grew up. Already then, the public school system was facing overcrowding because there was no extra classrooms and we had an abundance of students. So we were sort of the class that got the library, we have recess, right? So instead of going outside, I stayed in the library. And so we had these bean bags. And so you would just get a bean bag and a book and I would just spend my recess in the library. And I just began reading, picking up anything I could to read. Fast forward to my junior year in high school. I actually was attending Wind Rock High School for a year. My teacher, her name is Miss Chi, and she gave us this packet of Native American poets. And that's when I first read Lucy Dalpahanso, Laura Tohi, Joy Harjo, and really began to sort of see that this is a career, that I could make a life out of writing.
6: So legitimately a year ago this month, you were appointed the Navajo Nation Poet Laureate. Thinking about this past year, what has been your goal for this specific role?
5: And honestly, I feel like I'm still exploring sort of what are the possibilities of this position. And it's too bad it's only 2 years because now I'm already coming up on the final year. But one of the things I began thinking about is ways in which I can champion poetry in the civic sense. When we think about Poets Laureate, there's always this sort of like idea of civic engagement, but that makes more sense for a state poet laureate, right? Or a city poet laureate. And of course, United States poet laureate. But for a tribal government to have a poet laureate on its own made me really begin to question what does civic engagement look like? What does public life look like within a tribal context? As a sovereign entity, as a sovereign people, how do we engage with this idea of civics? And so it's really sort of a learning opportunity. I'm really trying to understand what that could mean. There isn't a lot of other Native poets laureate that we can fall upon, right? So at least within a tribal context. So yeah, it's kind of like up in the air. And so this past year, we did a few events down in San Carlos Apache, talked with some students there. Then, of course, this year I launched the Sod Prize as a way to honor, poets and writers from the Navajo Nation. And yeah, so I'm really excited for next year.
6: Well, Jake, thank you for this time and I appreciate it.
5: Yeah, thank you so much.
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1: It looks like we're running hot yet again today and tomorrow as afternoon temperatures reach anywhere from 8 to 17 degrees that specific above the norm in central and northern New Mexico. This is according to the National Weather Service. Highs will climb into the 80s and 90s across most of our state, with central and southern valleys once again seeing the hottest of those temperatures. Cloud cover will dominate the western half of the state by 3 p.m., with increasing chances of isolated dry thunderstorms and quickly evaporating virga over there specifically. And stay with us next hour of Morning Edition. Top Pentagon leaders testified on Capitol Hill yesterday and faced skepticism from lawmakers about their $1.5 trillion budget request.
7: I'm deeply concerned that the department can't seem to manage $1 trillion that Congress provided last year. Gentlemen, we need information.
1: Ooh, spicy. More from yesterday's hearing. That's coming up at 8:07. That's after our local and national NPR newscast right here on 89.9 KUNM. Do not go anywhere.
8: It's Morning Edition from NPR News. I'm Michelle Martin.
9: And I'm Leila Fadel. The commissioner of the Food and Drug Administration has resigned. Dr. Marty McCary told President Trump he was leaving Tuesday after 13 tumultuous months on the job. In a few minutes, we'll hear from a head of the FDA in Trump's first term about McCary's tenure. First, the details.
8: NPR pharmaceuticals correspondent Sydney Lupkin is here to talk about the change. Good morning, Sydney.
10: Good morning.
8: So why is this happening?
10: Well, I'm told the final straw for McCary was White House pressure to okay flavored vapes, something he did not agree with. That's according to a federal health official familiar with management of the agency, but who wasn't authorized to speak publicly. The pressure has been building for a while. He had survived a series of controversies. McCary was definitely disrupting the agency, which is really in line with what the rest of the Trump administration has been trying to do to the federal government. And he made a lot of people mad. At times, McCary angered the Make America Healthy Again movement for not pushing the MAHA agenda fast enough or hard enough. And he upset people wanting a more predictable approach to regulation at the FDA.
11: Can you give us some examples?
10: Oh, sure. For example, people who support the MAHA movement were upset when the agency approved updated COVID-19 vaccines last year. He also disappointed people who oppose abortion by approving a second generic version of mifepristone, drug makers and patient groups who want a consistent and predictable FDA were unhappy with the agency's reversals on experimental drugs and vaccines. McCary made some policy changes without convening the typical FDA advisory committees of outside experts. These committees have a lot of rules around them to make sure they're not biased, and they're typically convened before big agency decisions. It's a way to build public trust. And McCary didn't do that before changing the safety warnings on hormone replacement therapies. At the time, he called the committees bureaucratic, conflicted, and expensive. So even though medical groups had long wanted those safety labels changed, they didn't like the way McCary did it.
11: So what are people saying now that McCary is out?
10: In a post on Truth Social, President Trump thanked McCary for doing a great job, but Dr. Ben Rome, a physician and health policy researcher at Brigham and Women's Hospital in Boston, says he's glad to see McCary go.
12: I think the last year has been an unmitigated disaster for the FDA. So there has been a lot of changes to regulatory processes that have totally undermined the FDA's independent abilities and have introduced political interference into the process.
10: There's also been a big exodus of career staff. That's in addition to the mass firings that took place just after McCary was confirmed last year. Rome says he hopes the next person will right the ship, but he's worried.
11: So speaking of that, who is the next person that we think will lead the FDA?
10: That would be Kyle Diamantis. Trump announced that he'll be the acting commissioner. Diamantis had been the deputy commissioner for food, overseeing nutrition and human food safety. He's a lawyer, not a medical doctor. But the administration has struggled to get some of its health picks confirmed by the Senate, so it may be a while before there's a permanent commissioner.
11: That is NPR's pharmaceuticals correspondent, Cindy Lumpkin. Cindy, thank you.
10: You bet.
9: For more on the resignation of the head of the FDA and what that means for the agency, I'm joined by Dr. Scott Gottlieb. He was commissioner of the Food and Drug Administration from 2017 to 2019 in President Trump's first term. Good morning and welcome to the program.
13: Good morning. Thanks for having me.
9: So as we just heard, Dr. McCary resigned apparently because of pressure from the White House to approve flavored vapes, which he did not agree with. What do you make of his resignation?
13: I'm not sure that there was one policy issue that drove this. I don't know the details. Marty's a friend. I think there were some constructive things that he did during his tenure at the agency. I think that the biggest challenge that the agency faces and faced was just the loss of senior personnel. If you look at overall, they lost thousands of staff members, thousands of medical reviewers. You look at the oncology division, the agency went from about 100 medical reviewers at its starting strength to about 50 now. The hematology division that oversees malignant heme went from 21 reviewers to 6. They lost an entire breast cancer review team. That's just the oncology division, which I happen to look at closely. And they also lost a lot of senior career leaders inside both the Biologics Center and the Drug Center. There were political appointees put in those positions. And I think ultimately that eroded a lot of the institutional rigor and experience of the agency. And I think that's what's been hobbling the agency.
9: Taken together, all of these departures plus kind of a tumultuous year, as you said, you called Dr. McCary a friend and you said he has done some admirable things. But him leaving, how does that affect health policy in the U.S., plus all these other departures you mentioned?
13: Yeah, I think the continued turnover at the agency is not constructive for FDA. I think what you want in those positions is stable leadership, both in the commissioner's office, and there's probably going to be other turnover in the commissioner's office as a result of his departure, but also stable leadership in the different centers that govern the products, oversee different product centers. When I was there, I inherited a core of center directors from Rob Califf, who had been commissioner before me, and they stayed in place for my entire tenure at the agency. And that was very helpful to me, having senior career leaders with a lot of experience, having stable leadership in those positions. And if you look at those positions, they've turned over many times in the last couple of years. There's been some divisions inside the drug center that have turned over five or six times. That kind of turnover inside the agency, the loss of very experienced senior career leaders in those positions, that ultimately has a real impact on the review process. And it's not just in the drug center. You're also seeing that in tobacco center. You're seeing it in the food center as well, though that's been a little bit more stable.
9: What does it mean for public trust in the agency?
13: I think most people probably aren't paying very close attention to who's coming and who's going inside FDA. But I think that there is a perception of just consistent and sort of persistent turnover inside FDA. And that has to have an impact on the overall public perception of the agency. And a lot of the senior career leaders who left also were well known outside the agency.
9: You know, the reporting indicates that there was pressure from the White House, at least over this one decision. As a former FDA commissioner, did you ever experience White House pressure or this kind of White House pressure?
13: Yeah, and I don't know. I don't know if that's true, that narrative around White House pressure. It does appear the White House that had a different perspective on some of the tobacco-related issues. But look, I had policy disputes. I had places of disagreement. But I was always able to come to a compromise and didn't feel that the White House forced me into a decision.
9: Former FDA Commissioner Dr. Scott Gottlieb, thank you for your time.
13: Thanks a lot.
9: People in China smoke far more than in the U.S. One study finds almost half of Chinese men are smokers. Tomorrow on Morning Edition, the women trying to change that. 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
11: And I'm Michelle Martin.
1: And I'm Bryce Dix.
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1: 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We're always online at KUNM.org. And still ahead for your ears this morning, China has a tight grip on rare earth elements that are key to electronics, electric vehicles, and even fighter jets. We're going to bring you to Wyoming this hour, where a mine is raising hopes for a domestic supply right here in the U.S. That's coming up in 20 minutes, but first, headlines. It is 8 o'clock. Good morning to you.
9: Good morning. The Pentagon has an updated financial cost for the war with Iran, $29 billion. And that does not include the price to repair facilities hit by Iran, which could take another $4 billion. It's Morning Edition from NPR News. Control over important minerals gives it leverage in any trade war. I'm Leila Fadel.
11: And I'm Michelle Martin. As President Trump and China's Xi Jinping prepare to meet, a mine in Wyoming could give the U.S. enough rare earths to last decades. Also, how manufacturers in the U.S. and China are trying to adapt to whatever happens to their country's trading relationship. And in Fairbanks, Alaska, people are waiting for the single day when spring will be sprung. It's Wednesday, May 13th. On this day in 1973, in the first Battle of the Sexes, Bobby Riggs defeated Margaret Court 6-2-6-1. Billie Jean King avenged the loss later that year. News is next.
14: Live from NPR News in Washington, I'm Corva Coleman. President Trump has arrived in Beijing for a two-day state visit and talks with Chinese President Xi Jinping. NPR's Jennifer Pack has more from Beijing.
15: Trump was the last U.S. president to visit since 2017. And after all of the ceremonial pomp, Trump still launched a trade war with China. He imposed even more tariffs and sanctions last year when he returned to office. Chinese officials retaliated, and the two sides reached a sort of pause last fall. but it's fragile. The two leaders are keen to stabilize the relationship. Chinese media showed roads leading out of the Beijing capital airport were lined with U.S. and Chinese flags side by side to greet Trump's arrival. An editorial in the state-owned People's Daily said China-U.S. relations cannot go back to what it was in the past, but there could be a better future. Jennifer Pak, NPR News, Beijing.
16: One of the issues Trump and Xi are also likely to discuss is the war in Iran. China is one of the largest buyers of Iranian crude oil. Iran has choked off oil supply shipments to much of the world. The Food and Drug Administration Commissioner, Dr. Marty Makary, is resigning after 13 months on the job. There was turmoil at the FDA during his tenure. Supporters of Health Secretary Robert F. Kennedy Jr.'s effort, Make America Healthy Again, felt Makary moved too slowly on their agenda. But Makary also began work with significant cuts to the FDA by the Trump administration. One of his predecessors, Dr. Scott Gottlieb, says that was a challenge.
13: I think that the biggest challenge that the agency faces and faced was just the loss of senior personnel. If you look at overall, they lost thousands of staff members, thousands of medical reviewers. You look at the oncology division, the agency went from about 100 medical reviewers at its starting strength to about 50 now.
16: He spoke to NPR's Morning Edition. A congressional watchdog office finds that coal miners who are looking to get federal disability payments for black lung disease face a host of barriers. From member station KNAU, Chris Clements has more.
17: The U.S. Government Accountability Office found coal miners can wait for years while seeking benefits. That's true for Alex Osif, who is Navajo, Hopi, and Pima, and a former coal miner who worked on the Navajo Nation. He says the coal companies that are on the hook for paying miners benefits can slow the process down by not providing employment histories.
18: The program needs to view these operators and continue to make sure that they stand up to their promise to the miner.
17: The report also found that even when they get benefits, many coal miners face obstacles accessing the medical coverage they're entitled to. For NPR News, I'm Chris Clements in Flagstaff.
16: On Wall Street, Dow is down about 200 points. This is NPR.
19: And this is KUNM. I'm Bryce Dix. The matter of wastewater from oil and gas production here in New Mexico will go before the public once again. The Santa Fe New Mexican reports the New Mexico Water Quality Control Commission voted yesterday to advance a petition seeking new rules governing the use of what the oil and gas industry calls produced water, which is a byproduct of the extraction process. This development comes after the commission last year prohibited the reuse or discharge of produced water, with the exception of limited pilot projects. Now the commission will schedule another weeks-long public hearing on this matter. Source New Mexico reports advocates for the proposal have said the treated water will ease strain on fresh water supplies. Opponents to expanded use say the science for treating oil and gas wastewater, which is toxic and can contain salts, heavy metals, radioactive materials, and proprietary chemicals that are considered trade secrets, remains limited. You can read much more about this story at our homepage at kbnm.org. A Southwest Airlines flight from Albuquerque bound for Baltimore made an emergency landing on Monday this week after the plane's front windshield cracked mid-flight. As the Albuquerque Journal reports, while the outer panes of the windshield cracked, the cabin did not depressurize, and passengers disembarked unharmed in Tulsa, Oklahoma, after the emergency landing. The aircraft was 2.5 hours into its flight when pilots decided to ground the plane. A Southwest spokesperson did not elaborate about what caused this crack, but said passengers were put on another aircraft after landing, and no one was injured nor harmed. Doña Ana County commissioners unanimously voted yesterday to update a 12-year-old Safe Communities resolution with new guidance protecting immigrant and blended communities and their interactions with county government. As the Albuquerque Journal reports, the update reflects changes in immigration enforcement since 2014, including new language separating county services and personnel from federal enforcement actions amid the Trump administration's immigration crackdown. The resolution instructs county employees to respect the rights of all residents, regardless of their immigration status, and prevents county staff or resources from assisting in federal immigration enforcement. County staff, as well as attendees from the community, say the updated resolution station will help keep their community stable and serve public safety by easing fears of contacting emergency agencies, accessing schools or health clinics, reporting crimes, or benefiting from their services. These are all fears, Speaker said, affected both citizens and legal residents, as well as those unable to produce documentation or those awaiting for immigration proceedings. This is KUNM.
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19: And give us a follow there. It's currently 66 degrees in Albuquerque, 65 in Santa Fe, and 62 degrees in Cuba. It is 8:07. Happy Wednesday, hump day.
11: It's Morning Edition from NPR News. I'm Michelle Martin.
9: And I'm Leila Fadel. Good morning. The Pentagon estimates the cost of the war with Iran is about $29 billion. Top defense officials answered questions from Congress on Tuesday. That price tag was one of few specifics over the day of testimony. Coming up, we'll hear from the top Democrat on the House Appropriations Committee on what answers she is looking for. We start with what officials did say.
11: NPR congressional correspondent Claudia Grisales was watching, and she's with us now. Good morning, Claudia.
22: Good morning, Michelle.
11: So 2 weeks ago, Pentagon leaders told lawmakers that the cost of the war was $25 billion. Mm-hmm. Now it's $29 billion. Are we any closer to a final estimate?
22: No, and even that figure does not paint a full picture. Pentagon officials admitted that it doesn't include repairs to U.S. facilities that have been hit by Iran. We heard Senate Democrat Jack Reed press Pentagon Comptroller Jay Hearst on this exact question.
23: So you do not consider installations that have been damaged in the conflict, correct?
24: We just don't have a good estimate at this time.
22: So I talked to Mark Kansian. He's senior advisor at the Center for Strategic and International Studies, and he's been tracking the costs of the war. CSIS estimates that these repairs alone could add at least another $4 billion to the final price tag. And getting that full picture is key because the Pentagon expects to ask for supplemental funding on top of all of this to pay for the war.
11: Right, and this hearing was supposed to focus on the administration's request for $1.5 trillion for next year's budget. What did we learn about that?
22: Right. And it's a big increase from last year's defense budget of $1 trillion. It's the largest such ask in history. Defense Secretary Pete Hegseth argues that it's part of a plan to reverse years of underinvestment in the military.
25: We're submitting a $1.5 trillion budget that'll remake the department and ensure that every warfighter in the future has exactly what they need.
22: But lawmakers in both parties say they need to know how all that money is going to be spent before they can sign off. Take a listen to House Democratic Appropriator Betty McCollum raising this.
7: I'm deeply concerned that the department can't seem to manage $1 trillion that Congress provided last year. So, gentlemen, we need information.
11: Did we learn anything new about when the Strait of Hormuz could reopen?
22: No, not really. Hegseth couldn't give an estimate when that could happen. He said the U.S. controls the Strait and U.S. military pressure is a key point of leverage against Iran, but many Democrats question that claim. Connecticut Senator Chris Murphy argued there's essentially no military mechanism to reopen the Strait, and he said the administration's strategy to use economic pressure is high risk.
26: When there's plenty of evidence from military history to show that countries that are being attacked or invaded or occupied are actually willing to put up with a whole lot of economic misery.

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1: 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We appreciate the company as always. I'm your host, Bryce Dix. It's 8:19. And do not go anywhere. Most of the U.S. experiences spring gradually, but in Fairbanks, Alaska, trees go from bare to leafy in under 2 days.
2: The forest turns from the dull gray of winter into this fresh green burst.
1: More on this dramatic moment known as Green Up and why it happens in Fairbanks of all places. That's coming up at 8:40 right here on KUNM. That's 20 minutes away.
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1: Hot temperatures and increasing fire danger as we step over the halfway mark of the week with the warmest air in central and northern New Mexico. Afternoon gusty winds will combine with highs in the 80s and 90s today and possibly tomorrow across our broadcast area. And it looks like they'll peak on Sunday this weekend and chug along well into next week. Cloudy out west today. This is Wednesday, where isolated thunderstorms and evaporating showers could pop up over there. Right now, it's 66 degrees in Albuquerque and 65 in Santa Fe.
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5: Poets seem to thrive in New Mexico. In fact, two recent U.S. Poets Laureate, Joy Harjo and Arthur Zee, have deep connections to the state. On the next Let's Talk New Mexico, we're asking what it is about the land that inspires these wordsmiths. And if you have a favorite poem about New Mexico, you can share a line or two with us by emailing letstalk@kunm.org, leaving a message on our website, or calling in live during the show Thursday morning at 9.
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7: 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I'm Leila Fadel.
8: I'm Michelle Martin.
9: And I'm Steve Inskeep in Beijing, where President Trump is about to arrive for a summit with China's president. No matter what happens at their meeting here, the U.S. and China will remain rivals. Each country has denied the other access to vital industrial materials, and that is driving each country to try to end its dependence on the other. China's move was to block the supply of rare earth minerals, forcing the U.S. to back down in its trade war and try to find its own supplies. Before coming to China, our producer Taylor Haney visited a mine in Wyoming with two mining executives.
10: So this is the mine pit here. You know, we're driving down into it.
11: Down a ramp of red earth straight into black. It's very dramatic.
12: Yeah, so you can see the coal seams quite easily.
9: The executives are Scott Kreitzer and Michael Wallacechuk, and you heard them say, coal seams. This is an abandoned coal mine outside Sheridan, Wyoming, within sight of the Bighorn Mountains. The Ramaco company says it found rare earths within that black coal.
11: Can you see any of the rare earths and critical minerals with your naked eye?
12: No, you can't.
11: They're like pixie dust.
12: No, but we are able to use non-invasive portable assaying to get indicative information on what the grades are.
9: Assaying, testing that thick layer of black coal.
12: Most of the rare earths and critical minerals that have been banned by China, we have here in this deposit.
9: The Ramaco mine is not producing anything yet. They're still learning how to efficiently separate the minerals from the coal. But it's part of a U.S. effort to reduce dependence on China. We talked it over with the head of the mining company, Randall Atkins.
13: When you refer to me on the air, you can just call me Randy.
9: Randy Atkins is based in Kentucky, where his company traditionally mines coal. He bought the Wyoming mine back in 2011. When you bought this, you thought it was what?
13: I thought it was a reserve of thermal coal that had been around for 100 years, that they had stopped mining over 50 years ago.
9: Atkins thought he could revive that mine to supply coal-fired power plants, but the company had hardly acquired the property when the market for coal collapsed.
13: I said, okay, if that's the state of the world, let's figure out what else you could use coal for. That process put us in touch with the government. They, independent of us, were doing an analysis on where you could find rare earth throughout the continental U.S. We sent them samples of our cores, and they came back about a year later, said, we think we've found something very interesting. You look like you've got significantly high concentrations of medium and heavy magnetic rare earth.
9: I'm fascinated by this story because it sounds like you thought you were buying a dog and found out you bought a cat.
13: I thought I bought a dog. I thought I could scrub the dog up a little bit and sell it to somebody. As it turned out, I found something that's completely unique. And the amount of rare earth that we found just on a third of the site would probably satisfy U.S. requirements for over 100 years.
9: Can you name for me some of the substances, just rattle off names that you believe are in there, and then name for me some of the products that would use them?
13: High purity gallium, high purity alumina, high purity quartz, scandium, terbium, dysprosium, germanium.
9: None of those words and some others that he said mean anything to most people, but we use tiny amounts of those substances all the time. Now, if you're using this in semiconductors, chips, that is, mm-hmm. and magnets, you're using them in basically everything in the modern world.
13: Pretty much.
9: I'm looking at a laptop computer here. It would be in that laptop.
13: It would indeed.
9: It's got your website open, and there's a picture of a fighter jet. It would be in the fighter jet?
13: Bingo. Let me give you a list of what some of these things are used for. Gallium, semiconductors, power electronics, UV photodetectors and sensors, the F-18 Hornet. Scandium, it's used in hard battery storage. It's used to lightweight planes, 3D printing. It's also used in 6G drones, which is a growing business for those of us who didn't know much about drones. Germanium, fiber optics, solar cells, infrared optics, semiconductors, high power communications.
9: He went on to mention magnets, wind turbines, electric vehicles, MRIs, and your phone. What excites you about this?
13: Well, it is really the new oil. Rare earth to the 21st century is going to be the oil of the 20th century. That is where the power dynamics are going to be, as we already have seen from what happened last year vis-a-vis China and the U.S., and frankly, China and the rest of the world, in terms of their sort of embargo of their rare earths. And it's fascinating to be on the front line.
9: What did you think about when the United States and China had its trade talks and Trump had his tariffs and China had the rare earths and the United States, to some extent, had to back down?
13: In a sense, having played the card as dramatically as they did last year, they've kind of opened Pandora's box, because the rest of the world, candidly, will never trust China again. So as a result, the world has turned its attention, focus, and investment to trying to, in a very short period of time, extricate themselves from this complete dilemma, because it's a vial of what you and I would look at and say that looks like powder, but that powder powers the modern world.
9: We were talking with an analyst who said, that's a weapon you get to use one time. And they've used it the one time. She thought maybe it only lasts 5 years. What do you think the time frame is where China can be dominant in this and other people catch up?
13: I think we will begin to catch up over 5 years. Will we have solved the problem? I doubt it. Maybe technology will accelerate that process. Who knows? But the sheer mechanics of building the factories that make this kind of oxide is a pretty daunting proposition.
9: Randy Atkins says his Wyoming mine is still years from production because it's hard to separate rare earths from the surrounding rock. It's taking long enough that some of the company's shareholders have sued. Atkins says the suit is without merit, although the challenge for the United States is real. We are reporting from Beijing this week, and tomorrow we visit a Chinese company that's adapting to American pressure, the tech firm Huawei. This is NPR News.
0: Republican lawmakers are remaking congressional maps that could dilute black voting power across the South.
8: I've been beaten with billy sticks, dogs, and tear gas, but now the Supreme Court and the state courts are making it back up to where it was.
0: How longtime voting rights activists in one Louisiana district are responding on the next All Things Considered from NPR News.
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15: Live from NPR News in Washington, I'm Dave Mattingly. Chinese flags, a military honor guard, and a military band greeted President Trump today when he arrived in Beijing aboard Air Force One. Trump is scheduled to meet with China's President Xi Jinping tomorrow. Writing on Truth Social, before his arrival, the president said his first request of Xi will be to open up China to American businesses. The Pentagon says the cost of the war with Iran continues to rise by billions of dollars amid a ceasefire President Trump describes as being on life support. NPR's Claudia Grisales has more.
16: Pentagon officials estimate the Iran war has cost $29 billion so far, but that does not include repairs to U.S. facilities attacked by Iran that could add billions more to that price tag. The Pentagon plans to ask for supplemental funding on top of a $1.5 trillion budget proposal for the next fiscal year that Defense Secretary Pete Hegseth argues will remake the military.
17: This is admittedly a historic budget. It is a fiscally responsible budget, and it is a war-fighting budget.
16: But amid an unpopular war, many lawmakers are expressing bipartisan frustration over the administration's shifting plans concerning Iran and a lack of information tied to their historic spending plans. Claudia Grisales, NPR News.
15: This is NPR News from Washington.
1: And live from Albuquerque, New Mexico, this is KUNM. I'm Bryce Dix. The Roman Catholic Diocese of Las Cruces is now resisting a federal effort to appropriate the southern skirt of Mount Cristo Rey in Sunland Park. Source New Mexico reports the federal government last week announced it wanted to use eminent domain to take control of an over-mile stretch of New Mexico borderland from the Catholic Diocese for a border barrier. However, church officials and federal court filings on Friday argued that doing so would violate their religious freedom. On Thursday last week, lawyers for the United States Department of Justice filed a notice to escalate this land seizure. The government said it would offer the diocese $180,000 for the property, which they say is fair market value. The diocese council urged a judge to hold off on a deposit and land title transfer because they believe such a land seizure violates its rights to freedom of religion. They argued that Mount Cristo Rey is a holy site and noted that roughly 40,000 people annually climb it for a religious pilgrimage. Read much more at KUNM.org. Ahead of the June 2nd primary, Governor Michelle Lujan Grisham has endorsed a candidate in the contest for Secretary of State and also won in a high-profile state legislature race. Source New Mexico reports Lujan Grisham has endorsed Doña Ana County Clerk Amanda Lopez-Askin for New Mexico Secretary of State. Lopez-Askin is running against Santa Fe County Clerk Catherine Clark. Whoever wins the Democratic nomination will face Republican Ramon L. Goolsbee in the November 3rd election. Lujan Grisham also endorsed Pine Hill Democratic State Representative Martha Garcia, a state lawmaker that she appointed to the legislature back in 2025. Garcia has represented District 6 since the late Representative Eliseo Alcon stepped down due to health concerns. Garcia's four-way race for the Democratic nomination is the most crowded of any legislative election this year. She faces David Alcon, LSAO's son, Priscilla Benali, vice president of the Gallup-McKinley County Schools Board of Education, and Johnny Valdez, a former Cibola County Sheriff and recently retired as a Cibola County Magistrate Judge. The winner will face Republican Paul Spencer. It's KUNM.
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19: 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I'm Michelle Martin.
20: I'm Leila Fadel.
9: And I'm Steve Inskeep in Beijing, where the temperature hit 92 degrees today. The air quality is intense, and where President Trump is meeting Chinese leader Xi Jinping. We are 13 months out from Liberation Day, when Trump imposed tariffs on China that quickly escalated over 145%. So much has happened since then. Eventually, the United States Supreme Court ruled his tariffs were illegal. But very little was resolved in a long-term relationship of two countries that once seemed like partners, then like rivals, and that seemed to drift apart year by year. Manufacturers in both countries face uncertainty. And my colleague Jennifer Pack has been hearing their stories. She's following a manufacturer in the U.S. and one in China.
21: At a factory in the shoemaking hub of Dongguan City, nearly 400 workers cut material, punch holes, and sew casual and athletic shoes mainly for Western brands. They work with a lot of machines. But the most critical tasks are still done by hand, says James Gao, whose company named ShoeBot owns this factory. He points to workers brushing glue on shoe soles. If you don't apply enough glue, he says, the bottom of the shoe will come off. Apply too much, the glue oozes out, and the shoe is defective. This is a very technical skill, something he says he can't find in the U.S. America had shoemaking skills, he says, but it lost out to countries where manufacturing costs less, including China. It doesn't sound like it, but this is the front line of the U.S.-China trade war. President Trump, in his first term, said China is eating America's lunch. He repeated the sentiment a year ago, saying that China and other trade partners have
22: taken advantage of us, ripped us off, and left us for dead, frankly.
21: China pushed back. Trump retaliated. The tariffs meant it didn't make sense for us to make shoes in China for the U.S. market, says Gao. We quickly went into a joint venture to manufacture in Vietnam, where the U.S. tariffs were not as high. So Trump's tariffs have pushed some of the supply chain out of China, but not back to the U.S. Across the Pacific, tariffs are also driving up costs for American manufacturers that buy components from China. For example, this Texas-based factory.
23: Okay. Just for my recording level, and you can drink your coffee because it's not live. Whatever.
21: I came to meet the owner, Saheed Ayub. He's the founder of Isotherm. It designs equipment for commercial fisheries, oil and gas, basically anything that requires cooling. For 25 plus years, he's been manufacturing here in Arlington, Texas.
24: This is all Chinese material. So.
21: Titanium mostly?
24: Titanium, yeah.
21: Raw materials, though, are mostly imported from China. So when the tariffs went up last spring, Ayub started thinking about moving part of his business out of the U.S. Since then, the U.S. and China have struck a trade truce, and a majority of Americans say they're against increasing tariffs on Chinese imports, according to a new NPR, Chicago Council, and Ipsos survey. China would welcome this. Ahead of Trump's visit, the Chinese Foreign Ministry released this video, highlighting the benefits of U.S.-China cooperation. Today, China-U.S. trade matches the annual GDP of a mid-sized country, it says. Thousands of American companies invest in China. 80% of Apple's core suppliers have plants in China.
2: it's an upbeat message. But for businesses on the front line of U.S.-China trade, their experience since Trump's first term has not been so positive. For Texas manufacturer Ayub, he's got modest hopes for any tariff relief this week.
3: I'm just hoping that it will not go up. Hopefully it will come down.
2: And he's still looking to diversify his manufacturing outside of the U.S., including to China.
3: You always keep all your options open. So we are still looking into that.
2: As for Gao in Dongguan, he says he's been trying to enter more non-U.S. markets since just before Trump returned to the White House last year. In a world that's become more unpredictable, Gao says he just wants to stay agile. Jennifer Pak, NPR News, in Dongguan City, China.
9: We're co-hosting Morning Edition from Washington and Beijing this week, and I will be here throughout the presidential summit.
4: People in Fairbanks, Alaska, are waiting for the dramatic arrival of spring. It's called green up, when birch and aspen trees put their leaves out in a rapid burst. And many of the hills turn green seemingly overnight. It's forecast to happen in the next few days. NPR's Ravenna Koenig reports.
5: When botanist Jan Daw moved up to Fairbanks in 1975, the first green up she saw felt like magic.
20: To be able to watch the same tree at 8 o'clock in the morning, noon, 6 o'clock at night, and you could see that they were growing.
5: Daw works for the University of Alaska Fairbanks and is part of a group that tracks green up each year. Birch and aspen make up a big part of the region's greenery. And while some shadier areas can take longer, often a lot of the trees go from bare to leafy in a shocking 24 to 48 hours.
20: The forest turns from the dull gray of winter into this fresh green burst.
5: What explains this rapid leaf out? To start, Daw says Fairbanks is right at the northern edge of where trees grow, less than 200 miles below the Arctic Circle. It's super cold and dark in the winter, and not many types of trees grow in this region.
20: You have to really be a survivor.
5: Further south, Daw says trees may have 7 months to soak up the sun through their leaves and make it into food. But in Fairbanks, it's more like four.
20: And if you're going to be a successful plant, you have to get your leaves out there.
5: In other words, these trees have evolved to take advantage of the growing season the second it arrives. When is that? Depends year to year. Being so far north, Fairbanks is now getting a whopping 18 plus hours of daylight, which can supercharge plant growth. But the ground also has to thaw enough, and that's the unpredictable part, that the roots can pull up water and make it into sap, which then goes to every single branch.
20: Every single winter bud and feeds it in order for it to have the energy it needs to grow and then open up.
5: For those who live in this area, it's a big moment. Winter is long for people as well as trees.
25: Snow's on the ground, my yard is flooded, my dog is soaking wet, and I'm like, it's coming. It's gonna be spring, it's gonna be summer.
5: Hannah Hill lives in Fairbanks and calls green up a seasonal holiday.
25: I like to celebrate it by hooting and hollering and carrying on and texting everybody I know that I love them and that we did it and here you go.
5: Hill also runs an annual pool where people bet on the day green up arrives. This year, over 100 people participated and are watching their windows for that pop of green. Ravenna Koenig, NPR News.
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1: 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It's aptly named Morning Edition, and I'm Bryce Dix. Still ahead, President Trump and China's president are set to meet in Beijing starting tomorrow. Geopolitics loom large, as well as the war in the Middle East, but the main focus might be economics. 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
1: Once again, experiencing warmer weather today for much of northern and central New Mexico, but those highs will clock in slightly lower than yesterday's. Expect widespread 80s and 90s on the tail end of that from the stretch of land from Albuquerque to Socorro, so warmer. Clouds hug in the west, where Virga showers and dry thunderstorms could start to appear. That system will bring gustier winds for lots of the state later today, though. Up right now, it is already 71 degrees in Albuquerque, 67 degrees in Santa Fe, and 65 in Bloomfield.
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0: I'm Ainsley O'Neill. 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
1: This is KUNM. I'm Bryce Dix. The Santa Fe International Literary Festival begins this Friday, and among the authors on the schedule is Navajo Nation Poet Laureate Jake Skeets. KUNM's Jeanette DeDio spoke with Skeets, who just released his sophomore collection of poems titled Horses. It explores the meaning of the end of the world through a Navajo lens, and Skeets says he started writing it during the pandemic while teaching at Dana College in Arizona.
10: And I was living in Salie, Arizona at the time. And then college sort of forced us to shift to online teaching quite quickly. I feel like that sort of pivot to everything digital really sort of began shaping my thinking around horses in this particular book about what is this new time that we're going to be entering and is there ending of some kind. And so I set out to write about the end of the world kind of like as a broad topic and then came across this event with these horses back in 2018, when nearly 200 horses were found dead in a dried up stock pond in northern Arizona. So that sort of being a kind of event, right, this sort of a tragedy to sort of like really springboard myself into this longer investigation of climate change and this ending of sorts, specifically on the Navajo Nation, right? So my first book, Eyes Bottle Dark, focused on just Gallup, New Mexico as a border town, right? So one of my hometowns, really just exploring that history and my complicated relationship with that place. Horses then is sort of like a larger investigation into the Navajo Nation as a whole, of really looking at what does it mean to be in a place like that, to be existing in a place like the Nepakea, when we're so fascinated. Well, at the time, at least, you know, we were very obsessed with this idea of apocalypse, right? Like, what does it mean to go through an end of the world? So I feel like that really sparked the book for me.
11: You will be a part of the Santa Fe International Literary Festival. Can you tell me a little bit more about that?
10: Yeah, I was really excited to hear the invite. I know that the Santa Fe Lit Fest has quite a following. There's actually really tremendous writers who attend every year. And so to be invited was actually quite a surprise, but honored. And I'm so excited to be in conversation with Ada Limón again. She invited me to do an event at the Library of Congress when she was the U.S. Poet Laureate. So I'm just excited to, you know, just be in her presence again and have a chat with her in Santa Fe this time.
11: So tell me, what is this conversation? What is it going to revolve around?
10: The great thing about it is it's being moderated by Tommy Archuleta. I've, you know, hearing his name pretty much since I've been writing, really, because I went to undergrad at UNM. I have such a fond memory of New Mexico writers. And so I'm sure he has a really good sort of topic range for us to have a conversation around.
11: What aspect of poetry appealed to you when you first started writing?
10: I think it was rather just a culmination of a lot of different things. And I had just always been drawn to writing in some way. It was always my best subject in school, right? So reading and writing. I went to elementary school at a school called David Skeet Elementary in Van de Wagen, New Mexico, where I grew up. Already then, the public school system was facing overcrowding because there was no extra classrooms and we had an abundance of students. So we were sort of the class that got the library, you know. Well, you know, we have recess, right? So instead of going outside, I stayed in the library. And so we had these bean bags. And so you would just get a bean bag and a book, and I would just spend my recess in the library. And I just began reading, picking up anything I could to read. Fast forward to my junior year in high school, I actually was attending Windrock High School for a year. My teacher, her name is Miss Chi, and she gave us this packet of Native American poets. And that's when I first read Lucy Tapahanso, Laura Tohi, Joy Harjo, and really began to sort of see that this is a career, that I could make a life out of writing.
11: So legitimately a year ago this month, you were appointed the Navajo Nation Poet Laureate. Thinking about this past year, what has been your goal for this specific role?
10: And honestly, I feel like I'm still exploring sort of what are the possibilities of this position. And it's too bad it's only 2 years, because now I'm already coming up on the final year. But one of the things I began thinking about is ways in which I can champion poetry in the civic sense. When we think about Poets Laureate, there's always this sort of like idea of civic engagement. But that makes more sense for a state poet laureate, right? Or a city poet laureate. And of course, United States poet laureate. But for a tribal government to have a poet laureate on its own made me really begin to question, what does civic engagement look like? What does public life look like within a tribal context? As a sovereign entity, as a sovereign people, how do we engage with this idea of civics? And so it's really sort of a learning opportunity. I'm really trying to understand what that could mean. There isn't a lot of other Native poets laureate that we can fall upon, right? So at least within a tribal context. So yeah, it's kind of like up in the air. And so this past year, we did a few events down in San Carlos Apache, talked with some students there. Then, of course, this year I launched the Saad Prize as a way to honor, you know, poets and writers from the Navajo Nation. And yeah, so I'm really excited for next year.
11: Well, Jake, thank you for this time, and I appreciate it.
10: Yeah, thank you so much.
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1: Looks like we're running hot yet again today and tomorrow afternoon, as temperatures reach anywhere from 8 to 17 degrees above the norm in central and northern New Mexico. That's according to the National Weather Service. Highs will climb into the 80s and 90s across most of the state, with central and southern valleys once again seeing the hottest of those temperatures. Cloud cover will dominate the western half of the state by 3 p.m. too, with increasing chances, it looks like, of isolated dry thunderstorms and quickly evaporating Virgo over there. Currently, it's 71 degrees in Albuquerque, 67 in Santa Fe, and 63 degrees up in Taos. And tonight on All Things Considered on your commute, Republican lawmakers in Louisiana are unveiling a new congressional map after the U.S. Supreme Court declared the current lines unconstitutional in a decision gutting the Voting Rights Act. We'll bring you the history, especially one Baton Rouge district where battles over the landmark law have persisted for decades. That'll air tonight starting at 4 and ending at 6 p.m. right here on 89.9 FM.
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13: From Marketplace, I'm Sabri Benishore in New York. Household debt ticked up slightly in the first 3 months of this year, increasing by $18 billion. This is according to a new report from the Federal Reserve Bank of New York. Marketplace's Nancy Marshall-Genzer is here to break down that report for us. Nancy, so what types of debt are increasing right now? Is this just us maxing out our credit cards or what?
15: Well, actually, Sabri, credit card debt was down slightly in the first quarter of this year. The New York Fed says credit card balances dipped by $25 billion. Now, that's typical because spending usually falls at the beginning of the year after surging during the holidays. Consumers spend a lot less in January. But other types of debt did increase. So mortgage balances grew by $21 billion. Balances on home equity lines of credit were up by $12 billion. That was the 16th consecutive quarterly increase. And car loan balances grew by $18 billion.
13: I see student loan balances are about the same, but more borrowers are in default.
15: Yeah, about 2.5 million more borrowers defaulted on their student loans in the first quarter of the year. And the New York Fed also says they're older, Sabri. On average, they're almost 40. And they weren't behind on their student loans before the pandemic, and they are most likely to live in the South.
6: Oh, man, what's happening with these borrowers? Why are they getting behind on their payments?
15: Well, Sabri, they may have been enrolled in the Biden administration's Saving on a Valuable Education or SAVE plan. Under that plan, they didn't have to make student loan payments because of the pandemic. But that program is ending, and borrowers' missed payments are now being reported to credit bureaus.
6: All right. Thank you, Nancy, so much.
15: You're welcome.
6: This morning, we learned what inflation looks like if you ask wholesalers what they are seeing. These are the businesses that supply other businesses. It was not good. Prices were up a massive 1.4% in just the month of April, double the rate in March. Year over year, prices were up 6%. These are the biggest jumps since 2022. And it was not just gas and oil prices. A big piece of this was actually in services. All right, with that, let's do the numbers. Brent crude is $107 a barrel. The Dow is down 238 points, 0.5%. The S&P 500 is up 0.1%. The NASDAQ is up 0.6%. The yield on the 10-year Treasury, it's going up 4.49%.
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6: President Trump and China's President Xi Jinping are set to meet in Beijing starting tomorrow. They will talk about the war with Iran, about Taiwan, of course. But behind everything is economics, the economics of the war and the economic competition between the two countries. We asked Scott Kennedy with the Center for Strategic and International Studies to help us understand how these talks might go. Scott, good morning.
16: Good morning.
6: China's supply of oil is on the line in Iran. President Trump would, of course, love it if China helped push Iran to make a deal more favorable to the U.S. and Israel. What is China likely to do?
16: I think China is going to modestly push Iran, but China doesn't see this problem as emanating from Tehran, but from Washington. And, of course, in this global competition between Beijing and Washington, getting the U.S. bogged down in the Middle East isn't a bad thing for China. Of course, it hurts their supply of energy, and about 1.5% of their energy needs come from Iran, and that's starting to raise prices in China. But this conflict also signals to the rest of the world that getting through the energy transition really is important for everyone. And we know which country is most likely to be the best supplier of batteries, electric vehicles, solar, wind. So in some ways, even if China is facing short-term problems because of this conflict in the Middle East, longer term, they may end up benefiting.
6: Reportedly, AI may come up at this summit. This is an area of fierce competition between the U.S. and China. What is there to talk about exactly when it comes to AI between China and the U.S.?
16: You're absolutely right that AI is a place where there's extensive competition and rivalry between the U.S. and China, because whoever gets to AGI first, the feeling is, gets a big advantage, not only commercially, but in terms of military competition. And the U.S. has been trying to slow China's AI progress down by limiting their access to advanced semiconductors and equipment. At the same time, both sides face some common threats from AI potentially, like loss of control, hallucinations, AI weapons takeover, jobs being lost to AI. And so there may be some really good reasons why, despite their competition with each other, the U.S. and China, which are leading in developing AI, should actually have some dialogue about common guardrails that would help not only our two countries, but others as well.
6: One of the fundamental pillars of the tension that's there is economic competition. Is that tension something that will ever get worked out by a summit between China and the U.S.?
16: I don't think that tension is going to be worked out in this summit, and may never be fully addressed. because the U.S. and China are now competing for the exact same part of the economic pie. They're both at the high end. That's a central driver, both believe, to their economies at home and abroad. Now, in some ways, they still are mutually complementary in a variety of different ways. And being connected actually still helps their economies and maybe their national security. So learning how to walk and chew gum at the same time still may be the better option for both of these countries.
6: Scott Kennedy at the Center for Strategic and International Studies, thanks very much.
16: Thank you.
6: In New York, I'm Sabri Benishore with the Marketplace Morning Report. 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
1: 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Arroyo Seco Taos, KRRE 91.9 Las Vegas, KRAR 91.9 Española with translators K220 EM Nayizi, K220 AB Taos, K213 ET Eagle Nest, and K216 CU Cuba. 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
18: From PRX, this is Living on Earth. I'm Jenny Doring.
19: And I'm Ainsley O'Neill. Nations in a coalition of the willing gather to dream of a fossil fuel-free world.
21: Do we continue on the same pathway of fossil fuels, extraction, exploitation, misery, and war? Or do we take another pathway, which is on a more stable, more peaceful scenario? That it's actually within reach.
18: Also, Adam Met of the indie pop band AJR on building a climate movement among fans.
22: Every single place we had thousands of fans participating in these actions, and now they've come to expect it. There really is a demand from fans, not to be shallow about this, to give people real concrete ways to participate civically or politically.
18: That and more this week on Living on Earth. Stick around.
23: PR News in Washington. I'm Corva Coleman. President Trump has arrived in Beijing for a state visit. As NPR's Tamara Keith reports, the welcome he got at the airport is only the beginning.
24: There was a red carpet rolled up to Air Force One, and a military band started playing as Trump appeared at the top of the stairs. Trump was greeted by the vice president of China and 300 Chinese teens in matching outfits who waved small Chinese and U.S. flags in sync while chanting a welcome to Trump. A much larger ceremony is planned for when Chinese President Xi Jinping welcomes Trump at the Great Hall of the People. Trade is on the agenda for the visit, and to drive that home, Trump was joined on the flight over by NVIDIA CEO Jensen Huang and Tesla CEO Elon Musk. Tamara Keith, NPR News, Beijing.
23: Trump's visit comes after a significant trade war between the countries last year. It hurt American farmers and businesses that import and export. Michigan Republican Congressman John Molinar says he's hoping Trump will be able to improve on trust with China.
27: My hope is that the president will have the opportunity to talk about opening up markets in China, but recognize we don't want to sell them our best technologies that could be used by their military against our men and women in the armed forces.
23: He spoke to NPR's Morning Edition. The South Carolina Supreme Court has overturned the murder convictions and the life sentences of former attorney Alec Murdoch in the deaths of his wife and son. The court ruled unanimously that the local clerk of court egregiously attacked Murdoch's credibility and defense. Their opinion said this was done outside the presence of the, quote, outstanding trial judge and attorneys on both sides of the case. The Supreme Court granted him a new trial. The Murdoch murders have drawn international attention, documentaries, and books. President Trump is expected to name David Ventrella as the next acting director of the Immigration and Customs Enforcement Agency, or ICE. NPR's Ximena Bustillo has more.
2: Ventrella most recently worked for the department overseeing contracts between ICE and various detention facilities. He previously worked for ICE during the Obama and George W. Bush administrations. He left the agency to work for GEO Group, a private prison company that contracts with the federal government for immigration detention. The selection comes as leadership at DHS, led by new secretary Mark Wayne Mullen, are looking to shift away from controversial surges of enforcement and build up detention and deportation capacity. Ventrella will inherit a much larger workforce. About 12,000 new employees were added in the last year, and a bigger budget. Congressional Republicans gave ICE $75 billion last summer, about half to spend on detention space. Ximena Bustillo, NPR News, Washington.
23: You're listening to NPR News from Washington. The federal government says wholesale inflation jumped 6% in April compared to the same time period a year ago. The producer price index measures how much businesses pay before these costs reach the consumer. Gunfire has erupted in the Philippine Senate. Authorities are trying to arrest a sitting senator wanted by the International Criminal Court for his role in alleged crimes against humanity. This was during the administration of former Philippines President Rodrigo Duterte. Michael Sullivan has more.
3: Judicial police have been trying to detain Senator Ronald De La Rosa, who's been shielded by allies, since literally running from judicial police on their arrival at the Senate on Monday, where he sought and found refuge in his office after a brief chase. The ICC has announced an arrest warrant for De La Rosa, who is a former national police chief under Duterte. He was also chief in Davao City when Duterte was mayor there. Thousands, if not tens of thousands, according to some human rights groups, were killed during Duterte's war on drugs, both as mayor of Davao and later as president. He sits in a cell in The Hague awaiting trial. For NPR News, I'm Michael Sullivan in Chiang Rai, Thailand.
23: Officials in Nepal say that another Nepali Sherpa guide has died while climbing Mount Everest. Three Sherpas have died in the past 2 weeks while climbing the iconic mountain. Separately, two other Sherpas died at lower elevations in recent weeks. I'm Korva Coleman, NPR News.
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9: From PRX and the Jennifer and Ted Stanley Studios at the University of Massachusetts Boston, this is Living on Earth. I'm Jenny Doring.
20: And I'm Ainsley O'Neill. The first gathering of a new international coalition of the willing to transition away from fossil fuels took place in Santa Marta, Colombia, at the end of April. It's a separate event from the UN COP climate negotiations, and it was born in part out of frustration over fossil fuel-friendly nations stalling the COP process. So for this conference, nations seen as spoilers like the United States, Russia, China, India, and Saudi Arabia were specifically not invited. Jointly convened by Colombia and the Netherlands, this event brought together 57 countries and the European Union, representing roughly 30% of global energy demand. Also present were civil society organizations and representatives of indigenous peoples. The conference was aimed at accelerating political momentum for a just energy transition and closing the gap between discussions and concrete action when it comes to international climate negotiations. Rodrigo Estrada is a senior climate advisor at Greenpeace International, who was there in Santa Marta. Rodrigo, welcome to Living on Earth.
25: Thank you so much for having me. It's really a pleasure, and I'm glad that I'm able to share a little bit more with you of what was happening down there in Colombia.
20: So tell us what the energy was like there.
25: Well, it was actually fantastic because being a coalition of like-minded states and like-minded people, it was really a breath of fresh air in terms of what it means to be in those spaces. You're having international negotiations and, you know, when it comes to politics, there's always something that you might not necessarily agree with or you don't see eye to eye with. And in this particular case, because everyone was there with the mission of kicking off a serious conversation about how to transition away from fossil fuels, and many find that hard to believe, but it had never actually happened at that level. So the spirits in there were high. People were just like really hopeful. Our conclusion was that it was really that breath of fresh air. Like, you know, it really felt that we were heading somewhere.
20: And now this conference went on for, you know, a number of days. For you, Rodrigo, what were the main takeaways from this?
25: So to me, the first one was the establishment of this advisory scientific panel on the transition, which is meant to be this advisory body that it's going to provide states with feedback and ideas on how to actually make this work. And this also thought to be a complement to what the International Panel on Climate Change is up to. They look into the modeling of weather and climate impacts and where things are headed emissions-wise, whereas other panel would also be looking into what are the economic imperatives, what are the social impacts, what needs to happen from a biodiversity perspective. And so that is really great because it signifies that we're really looking at a transformation on how this is being approached. It's not that we're, you know, like unplugging fossil fuels to plug in something else, but rather that we're getting into this different way of doing things altogether for energy, transportation, and other systems.
20: And now I do feel like the conference is sort of taking place at this very notable time in global history and conflict, because the U.S.-Israel joint war against Iran has resulted in elevated oil and gas prices. It's really brought to the forefront just how dangerous it is for our society, our global society, to be so reliant on fossil fuels. What was said about this war during the Santa Marta conference? To what extent did this discussion about energy motivate or push forward this conference?
25: There's a phrase that I really like to use in this case, which is while we're talking about phasing out fossil fuels, that means also that we're trying to phase out the inherent instability and conflict that comes with the limited resources and scarce resources that fossil fuels represent. And we're actually phasing in renewables and the inherent stability that they can bring, because it's a very different way in which they are distributed.

0: can bring, because it's a very different way in which they are distributed. Every region of the world has different access to different resources. So it's a more distributed and diverse approach. And that's from the Greenpeace side of things, how we were approaching it. Like, we really see how this conflict and stability, not just on what's happening right now in Iran and Lebanon, but elsewhere. There are many other places where we see these conflicts playing out, where there is an underlying element of fossil fuels that's like in the back there always, you know, Ukraine, Yemen, you name it, like it's really there. And so what was actually quite, again, refreshing, just going back to what I was saying earlier, is that in the conversations with the government, in their speeches, in the working groups, they were really bringing that to the fore. They were really thinking on, this is a moment in which we sort of get to decide which road we take. Do we continue on the same pathway of fossil fuels, extraction, exploitation, misery and war, or do we take another pathway, which is on a more stable, more peaceful, more diverse scenario that it's actually within reach? That was another really refreshing element of it, to really understand and recognize across the board that it is reachable. It's not some ideal vision that we're somehow miraculously waiting for. It's there.
1: And now there are several emerging economies that are in sort of a tricky place here. They're trying to push progressive policies on climate and environment, but they themselves are dependent on fossil fuels. Colombia, the host country, is one such example. What were some of the concerns that Colombia and these other countries might have expressed during this conference?
0: That's a great question, because it was very patent, first of all, that there was a very strong vocal segment of the participants that were coming from the so-called global south, these developing economies, these places that still face strong or very, you know, complicated issues with poverty, with hunger, these social elements, and where this idea of development has somehow been tied to fossil fuels. And what they were saying, well, we have realized that this is not necessarily what we think it is, right? We have enough proof to show that this is not where things are supposed to be happening. So then what is it that we're actually supposed to do? And that's where the conversations became really, really interesting for me, because it was suddenly, okay, how are we going to break free from the situation that's holding us back? And that was touching on multiple elements. You know, on the financial side, they were talking about debt and how that sort of keeps them on the same wheel of, you know, we have to exploit our natural resources and allow for more extraction so that we can repay this debt, that, you know, it's never ending type of thing.
1: And I mean, on the complete opposite end, there are also a number of developed economies that were at the conference as well. I think the European Union, the United Kingdom, Australia, Canada, to name a few. What was their role in these talks on so much of this opposite end?
0: It was quite interesting as well to see what they were up to, because, you know, one of the co-hosts was the Netherlands, right? And it's a country that has this gigantic oil company, Shell. So all of them, France was in there as well. And so they were mostly on the side of also trying to figure out what they should do. Because even for them, there was this conversation of what do we really need to do here and how are we supposed to approach this? Because they're also looking into a transition of their own systems. And of course, for them, because of the easy access to finance, et cetera, technology as well, you know, skills, et cetera, they sort of have it easier, but that doesn't mean that it's happening. So one of the positive surprises, I would say, of the conference was that when, you know, France, the French government showed up, they actually brought forward a roadmap on how they are planning to make the transition in France. And of course, there are things in that roadmap that need to be looked at with a finer tooth comb to make sure that they actually meet the level of ambition that a developed country like France has to commit with.

0: So it's, I think, really important that all of us find solutions. It's going to look different in different regions. And then there is that other element of international solidarity and support, because there are countries that do not have access to the resources, have not benefited as much, even if they are the origin of these resources.
1: So, I mean, the road is open from here. What are the next steps to sort of keep up any momentum that this conference is generating?
0: Well, I think that the wonderful thing about it is that there are multiple parallel things happening. So first, really connected to this coalition of like-minded states, they agreed to have a second conference that's going to be co-hosted by Tuvalu and Ireland by the end of April in 2027. So that's one clear way forward, in which, in the meantime, countries of the coalition are expected to work in their national roadmaps, again, just to show how they're actually going to do it. But at the same time, because, you know, the Brazilian presidency of the UN climate talks was actually there, very active, they are going to bring back to the UNFCCC process, which is a UN climate convention, to have these conversations in the fora that correspond to that. So that is going to be, you know, the subsidiary bodies conversation that it's going to happen in Bonn in June, and then at the actual conference of the parties that it's going to take place in Turkey by the end of the year, this year. And then we also have this wonderful advisory panel, the scientific advisory panel, which is going to kick off and start working on providing those insights that they need.
1: Rodrigo, what would you say gives you hope about this coalition of the willing, this conference, and as I said, the road that's open ahead?
0: Well, I was just having this exact conversation a few hours ago today with my colleagues. And one of the reflections that we had is like, we are seeing things that we had only hoped for a few months ago. So this is really something that is really bringing a different energy, a different vibe, a different way of working. Of course, we still need to see what results come out of it. Like, I am dying to see the roadmaps that different countries are going to bring forward. I was just mentioning that France already presented theirs. So I'm really, you know, hopeful that these things are going to pick up. I'm also really looking forward to see what the scientific advisory panel comes up with. And the fact that these spaces and these conversations are going to continue, that's also something that gives me a lot of hope. Because that means that governments and people saw value in them. And it was not just an exercise of, you know, goodwill and come together and shake everyone's hands and then go back home and do nothing. It was more of like, let's come together again. Let's make sure that we follow through with this. So that's what gives me hope.
1: Rodrigo Estrada is a senior climate advisor at Greenpeace International. Rodrigo, thank you so much for joining us today.
0: Thank you so much to you and to your audience, and I hope that we talk soon again.

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1: Can we skip to the good part?
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0: It's Living on Earth. I'm Jenny Doring.
4: And I'm Ainsley O'Neill. In 2025, a Louisiana jury awarded Plaquemines Parish $745 million to repair environmental damages and land loss caused by oil giant Chevron and its subsidiary Texaco over many decades. But in April, the U.S. Supreme Court ruled 8-0 that the case belongs in federal court. In his majority opinion, Justice Clarence Thomas chose a broad interpretation of the federal statute in question. He found that Chevron's work producing aviation fuel for the United States military during World War II made them federal agents beyond the reach of state courts. Based on the rules of procedure, the court did not and could not rule on the merits of the coastal damage claims. But in concurring with the process decision, Justice Ketanji Brown Jackson wrote that Justice Thomas's opinion improperly opened the door to far less clear-cut cases. Blaine Lassen, a distinguished professor and an associate dean at the Loyola University New Orleans College of Law, spoke with Living on Earth's Paloma Beltran.
5: What kind of damage did Plaquemines Parish claim from oil extraction?
6: They're claiming, and with substantial science to back those claims up, that the oil and gas infrastructure used by these major oil companies drilling since World War II and up through the 1970s, and particularly the use of canals that were dredged to facilitate oil production activities, resulted in 30 to 59% of Louisiana's total land loss. That's a massive amount of land. And so Louisiana's coastline, in essence, has lost over 2,000 square miles of land since the 1930s, much of it attributable to the practices of the oil industry in extracting oil and producing oil in southeast Louisiana.
5: So in this case, were there any issues before World War II that were not federally connected? In other words, was Texaco, now Chevron, engaging in detrimental oil production practices not connected to the federal government?
6: Well, yes. The answer is yes. This is how they produced oil. And so it was cheaper and quicker to use navigation canals as opposed to building roads and other infrastructure to facilitate the supply vessels and other equipment moving from the Gulf of Mexico onto the land. So the canals were the cheapest and most expedient and easiest way to gain that access. And so they had always used canals. They used canals before World War II, and they probably continued to use those canals, if not even dredge more canals after World War II ended. So that was just the modus operandi for these oil companies to produce oil in the most time-efficient and cost-efficient manner possible.
5: So this was sent to federal court on an 8-0 Supreme Court decision. Why did Justice Thomas interpret the language or relate it to so broadly?
6: So Justice Thomas, writing for the majority of the court, took a very broad view of what the phrase relate to means. He literally took a dictionary definition, which is the broadest possible definition of relate to, because you can very easily make an argument that any particular thing relates to another thing. In this case, you can very easily say that oil production relates to the refinement of aviation fuel because crude oil was an essential feedstock to refine aviation fuel. So by saying even an indirect connection is enough, it really opens the gates and broadens the interpretation of that phrase, which would allow all of the other defendants to now say that their activities relate to their wartime obligations to produce aviation fuel.
5: But liberal Justice Ketanji Brown Jackson wrote a concurring opinion that challenges conservative Justice Clarence Thomas's interpretation. Can you please explain Justice Jackson's concurring opinion? You know, what was her focus and does it help or hurt the state and local plaintiffs going forward?
6: Justice Jackson took a far more constrained view of what the term relate to actually means. And she said it requires a closer causal connection or causal nexus between the duties that you were performing under the contract and the harmful practices that resulted. Unfortunately for the parish, there's not much that they can do with this opinion, the concurring opinion of Justice Jackson, because the majority opinion stands. And with that majority opinion stands the broad interpretation of relating to. So the damage has been done by the majority, and that cannot be undone until you have a different configuration of the U.S. Supreme Court. And that's why this decision is so troubling, because companies now have a roadmap to escape scrutiny in a state court lawsuit, and they can seek a far more favorable environment in federal court system, and most importantly, they can now have access to the federal contractor immunity defense. So that defense essentially says that anyone acting at the direction of the federal government is in essence a surrogate federal officer, and they are deserving of the same immunity that would be afforded to the federal government. These federal officers would also be entitled to that immunity, even if they lose on the merits. In other words, even if the jury in the federal court proceeding says, yes, we do find that your practices, there was a causal connection between your practices and the damage caused, and we think you should pay for it, none of that is going to matter because under the federal contractor immunity defense, they're immune and can't be cast in judgment.
5: To what extent were the parish's lawyers thinking about big money here? You know, big money that they would make if the parish won the case. So that's why it was an overly broad case. Maybe a narrower case might not yield such big numbers and fees.
6: Mm-hmm.
5: And were the lawyers hired on a contingency basis?
6: I believe they were. The parish would not have the resources to fund litigation this complex and that requires this much time and resources to successfully litigate. This has been going on for 13 years. So you can imagine what a billable hour system would look like. It would be unattainable for the parish. So the parish is not overreaching here. I mean, the allegations that they're making and the damages that they're seeking align with the damage caused by the activity that the parish is alleging caused that damage. So the fact that there are huge numbers here is not a function of them being unreasonable in what they're asking. And in fact, the jury looked at the damages in that one case and calculated it to be approximately $744 million. Now, the parish, again, is in an existential crisis given that they've lost almost 50% of their land as a result of this. So they need the funding desperately to try to restore some of the land that was lost, or at least minimize future land loss as a result of those activities. And so this award that is now essentially gone would have been a huge influx of necessary funding for Louisiana's coastal master plan. Louisiana has in place a long-term plan to restore its coast as best you can. But that requires billions and billions and billions of dollars that the state doesn't have. It has some of those funds, some of which were actually generated by the BP oil spill. They have some funding, but there's still a several billion dollar shortfall. So this would have gone a long way to shortening or decreasing that gap in funding that Louisiana needs for its coastal master plan. That master plan is frankly, essential for much of the state to be habitable in the future. Without some effort to restore the coastline, the Gulf will continue to encroach upon Louisiana's dwindling landmass, and much of southeast Louisiana will no longer be habitable.
4: Blaine Lassen is Associate Dean and Distinguished Professor at the Loyola University New Orleans College of Law and spoke with Living on Earth's Paloma Beltran. As we go to broadcast, Plaquemines and other parishes in Louisiana have begun the process of refiling their complaints against oil companies in federal court.
0: The indie pop band AJR is known for high energy anthems like Weak, Burn the House Down, and the chart-topping Bang.

0: With growing their fan base of mostly young adults, AJR is growing the climate movement. At sold-out concerts, they offer fans ways to plug into climate advocacy, with tables set up for signing petitions, calling representatives, and information about getting involved in local groups. AJR stands for Adam, Jack, and Ryan Met, brothers who founded the band together. Eldest brother and bassist Adam Met also has a PhD in human rights law and sustainable development, teaches sustainability as an adjunct at Columbia, and is co-founder of the nonprofit Planet Reimagined. He joins me now. Adam, welcome to Living on Earth.
1: Thank you so much for having me. Very happy to be here.
0: So how did you first become interested in raising awareness about the climate?
2: Yeah, so when I was in high school, they offered a human rights class. During that class, we actually took a field trip to go see Mary Robinson speak. Mary Robinson is the former president of Ireland. She was the UN High Commissioner for Human Rights. She made that case for the relationship between climate and human rights. And ever since then, I was just a fan of hers, in awe of everything that she did. I studied this in undergrad, doing my master's, doing my PhD. So that was one piece of it. And the other side of it is being on the road. As a musician, I'm in a band called AJR, and I see both the impacts of climate in many cities that I go to, but also fans coming up to me all the time saying, I want to participate. I want to be part of this. What can I do?
0: So as a musician, what are some of the similarities that you've found between starting a band and producing music and building a successful climate movement?
2: Yeah. So on the music side, if you think about building a fan base, it really is one fan at a time. You have all of these different strategies, whether it's music or social media or live shows or merchandise, marketing campaigns, all of these different ways in for fans. And as we were building that fan community with AJR, I started to think about how we could use those same strategies in order to build effective movements. And so I borrowed a lot of AJR strategies in order to do this. And then I said, okay, this is not just an AJR thing. A lot of bands, a lot of artists use all different strategies. What if we could take all those strategies, bring them down to their first principles, and reapply them to social movements?
0: So you often use your AJR shows to encourage fans to take action in the fight against climate change, such as by providing opportunities for phone banking, signing petitions. How have your fans reacted to this?
2: Honestly, the fans have been incredible. I'll give you a couple of examples. You know, when we pulled into Phoenix on our last full tour, it was 109 degrees out, like literally 109 degrees out. So when we pulled into Phoenix, the action on site was to sign a petition to get the city council to release funds to combat extreme heat. It was something direct, something they could understand, and something that would impact their city. Every single place, we had thousands of fans participating in these actions, and now they've come to expect it. There really is a demand from artists not to be shallow about this, and from fans not to be shallow about this, to give people real concrete ways to participate civically or politically.
0: What is it about music and the concert setting that you think can make this so effective?
2: There are not a lot of settings that can do what music does. When people gather in person, there's something that happens that's a sociological term called collective effervescence.
0: Oh, it's a beautiful term.
2: Yeah, it's great, right? It was coined by the sociologist Emile Durkheim. And Durkheim wrote about this phrase in the religious context. And so when people were getting together to participate in religion, but it really does apply to music as well. You are there, you know almost none of the people that are in the same room as you, but you all have this shared vision and shared purpose and shared community when you're going to see a concert. You all sing along, dance along, etc. And I think one of the things that we've done really effectively is tap into that collective effervescence and apply it to other places. Most people use it for the music in and of itself, which is great, but there's real opportunity to apply it for social change.
0: Tell us about the nonprofit that you also founded, Planet Reimagined. It seems like a large part of that group's work is centered around what you call action research. Explain that term for us and how it's used to advocate for climate solutions.
2: Yeah. So Planet Reimagined is an incubator. We incubate creative climate solutions, and we use this model called action research. We do academic level research, hard-hitting research, peer review level research with an eye towards how can you implement it as fast as possible. So much research in the world is done. It's great. And it sits on a shelf for decades and nobody uses it. A lot of the mRNA research around the COVID vaccine had sat on a shelf for forever. And it wasn't until it was actually needed for COVID that people went back to that research and started using it. Imagine if that research was done with an eye towards its usefulness. Then we could have had so many health solutions over the last decades that are now being discovered today because we have that mRNA approach to healthcare. So that's very exciting. We have a large tech platform that can essentially take climate policies that work at the city level and help rewrite them for other cities, because there's so many cities that are doing amazing work because they can move a lot faster than the federal level. We have the concert work, like you said, and we have a handful of other projects that are being incubated as well.
3: Hearing us talk, some people might think, all right, so AJR's lyrics must talk a lot about climate, environment. That's not really the case. Is there a reason that you kind of avoid or just don't want to go there with climate messaging in your music?
2: So we've done all of the research, and injecting stories of climate, injecting information about climate into music doesn't work. I've had so many people saying, oh, you need to write a climate anthem. That is so disingenuous unless the artist is already so deep in that issue with their fans. The other piece of it is a lot of fans use music as an escape. And if you keep injecting social issues into music over and over and over again in all of these different types, it's not going to feel like an escape. However, there are ways to do it effectively. There are ways to do it that normalizes and creates almost a normative approach to climate action or mental health or any other issue that you want in music. Megan Thee Stallion does this really well. Doechii has done this really well by just having it be a little piece of the song as part of your day-to-day. So we have a song called Inertia that was on our last album. And one of the lyrics in the song was, I was going to save the planet, but today I've got plans. And it's real, right? It makes sense. And it's something that other people are going through. And it just kind of is a little injection, but it's relatable. And it's something that people can understand. And it's not, I was going to save the planet, but today I've got plans, but tomorrow I'm going to go recycle and buy an electric car and do all, right?
3: No.
2: So it's really just injecting it in a way that fans see it as real and not as trying to push them to do something.
3: And that lyric is very self-aware and something we can relate to, of course.
2: Exactly.
3: So a large part of your fan base is youth. What role do you think younger generations have to play in the fight against climate change?
2: We've seen all different ways for young people to participate, both on our tours and off. If you are 18, the number one thing that you can do is vote in local elections. Yes, of course, vote in the presidential and national and federal elections around the world, but local elections are happening every week now, it seems. And there are elections that have happened in the last few months that have come down to a single vote. There are elections that have come down to 7 votes. There are elections that have been around 20 votes that make the difference. Those are school board elections. Those are mayoral elections. Those are city councils. They are places that make the decision about transportation, about how waste is picked up, about parking on streets, about zoning. All of those things are climate issues. So that's the number one thing you could do right now is look up, literally go look up when your next local election is, make sure you're registered to vote and go vote in that election. It's much more than every 4 years and every 2 years. If you are under that age, you need to bully your parents into going to vote in those local elections. We had some young children on our tour who couldn't sign petitions and couldn't call their representatives, but we had them with clipboards running around the concerts, getting other people to do it. So you have the power to push the people in your family to take these kinds of actions.
3: Adam Met is a climate activist, educator, and bassist of the indie pop band AJR. He's also the author of Amplify, How to Use the Power of Connection to Engage, Take Action, and Build a Better World. Adam, thank you so much for being here.
2: Thank you so much. This was fantastic. I was gonna save the planet, but today I got plans.
4: I guess this is just what I am. Just ahead, youth climate power at the South Korean Constitutional Court. Stay tuned to Living on Earth.
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7: It's Living on Earth. I'm Ainsley O'Neill.
3: And I'm Jenny Doring. For families with a high school senior, the month of May can be a bittersweet time of year. As colleges dole out acceptances and rejections, many of those young people prepare to begin a new chapter, and their parents perhaps have to learn to let go. Amy Nizuku-Matatil, author of the collection of poems Night Owl, joined us in April for Poetry Month. And in this poem, called Saturnine, Amy recalls a moment when her then 7-year-old son announced his plan to move to Saturn, reminding her that one day she'd have to let her little boy fly from the nest.
8: I think maybe some mothers would be like, oh, cute, haha. And I just, you know, I mean, that boy's mom was a poet and the one he stays up at night worrying. And so that is just like almost the worst thing you could say as a 7-year-old. Oh, gosh. Uh-huh. It's so dramatic, but it truly was like, I could feel my heart race, you know, like, and Saturnine, I found out, you know, the origins of the kind of the most somber, morose god of Greek mythology, which is what the planet Saturn was named after. But to be Saturnine means to be morose and brooding. So I just thought that was so interesting. This is my version of being Saturnine. Saturnine for P. When you told me you wanted to live on Saturn, my hands grew cold like all the blood rushed to my heart to help in its purple panic. I never even thought of losing you until then. Silly, stupid mother, arrogant from each moment you reached for my hand, reached for my neck, lifted your belly to mine, or begged me for a snack. My darling, every season on Saturn lasts 7 years. When you announced your plan of living among all those jumping yellow moons, we would have still been in your first long summer. 7 years of that heat wave with ice pops staining your mouth. 7 years of collecting flowers and a butterfly net for my pillow. 7 years of lifting the windows each morning, a small hallelujah to hear the cardinal spin a song over your bed. When you told me not to worry, you'd visit, you'd come back to me, all I could think of was the black sick of you tunneling through space without me. How blue nebulas might dampen your very good cheeks. I know it will come. That day will come. But today, let's enjoy the long summer. Enjoy the mosquito bites, the little sandals, chaos flung on the patio. Let's see who can make the biggest, most brilliant spray of light when we bite into our cobs of corn.
3: Brooding and letting go a little bit, I think, starting to realize that at some point you'll have to let go.
8: Yeah. It's so wild. It's, you know, in those moments, I couldn't even just that thought of college, the first 7 years is not even on my radar, you know, just literally not on my radar at all. So it was kind of oh my goodness, I could feel my voice catch a little bit, you know, knowing that we're here, we're at that moment that I could still remember being on the couch with him at that moment when he's like, yeah, I'm going to Saturn. You know, I'm going to live on Saturn. So that's where I'm going to be when I grow up. And I'm like, oh my gosh. And truthfully, you know, what I kind of realized in the revision of that poem is, sometimes that's what it feels like. Like, I can't believe he's not in this house. You know, he might as well be on Saturn. It feels so far away, and he's just a few hours away, but it feels like he's in outer space.
3: Poet Amy Nizuku-Matatil. Her poem Saturnine appears in her 2026 collection, Night Owl.
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4: We continue our coverage of the 2026 Goldman Environmental Prize winners in Asia this week. Activist Borim Kim and her organization, Youth for Climate Action,
7: sued the South Korean government on the grounds that its inadequate climate policies were putting the rights of future generations at risk. And in August of 2024, they won a historic decision at the South Korean Constitutional Court, making this case the first successful youth-driven climate litigation in Asia. Boryum Kim joins us now. Welcome to Living on Earth, Boryum, and congratulations on this Goldman Environmental Prize.
10: 안녕하세요.
7: So, Boryum, you grew up in Seoul, which is the capital of South Korea and one of the most densely populated cities in the world. Tell us how this shaped your understanding of environmental issues.
10: 저는 서울이라는...
11: So, yes, I was born and raised in Seoul, which is a very densely populated city. And I think I grew up thinking that I need to do something to protect the earth or protect the environment on an individual level rather than thinking of climate as a crisis. So I was practicing things like a vegetarian diet or trying to reduce waste. However, that all changed in 2019 when there was a terrible heat wave that came about in Korea. And at that time, I was living in a very old house, and I felt that the heat wave was a great threat to my existence. And the government was just telling the people to stay inside for their safety. However, I felt that that was not safe for us. So I started then to think of the climate crisis as a more existential threat than something that I could just respond to on my own on an individual level. I saw that it was directly related to our human rights and recognize the government's responsibility in having to protect its own citizens.
7: Well, so you founded this group, Youth for Climate Action, which organizes and engages young people in the fight for climate solutions. When you organized this lawsuit against the South Korean government, what inspired that decision?
11: I think after that extreme heat wave in 2018, more and more people started to realize that the climate crisis is an actual threat to our lives. And at the same time, there were more scientific reports that came out speaking to the seriousness of the climate crisis. So more and more people understood the gravity of the situation. And when I was campaigning with my group to ask for change from policymakers, it was a very difficult process. And we tried to emphasize that the climate crisis is directly related to our own lives and our existence and demanded change as first parties living with this crisis. And we recognize that the youth's voice is a fundamental voice, not only because they will have to live in the future and they will feel more of the effects of the climate crisis, but because also we can show them the long-term accumulation of dangers that we have to be faced with. So we organized a super strike in Korea in line with the global climate strike. However, the actual change that came about from these actions were very minimal. Politicians would say, oh, we're doing this for the children and want to take pictures with us, but it was just a photo op. So we realized that pleading to policymakers to protect our own lives was not enough. And in looking for alternative ways, we thought of this idea of a climate litigation being brought to the Constitutional Court.
7: And in 2024, the courts ruled with you. They agreed that the climate policy from the government was unconstitutional. Can you take us back to that day and how you felt when the decision was made?
11: Awaiting the decision from the Constitutional Court comes with no definite deadline. We were just waiting and waiting. So when the day came and we were told that there would be a decision made on that day, I was very, very nervous. But it wasn't a total win because on some of the claims that we brought forth, it was decided that it was not unconstitutional. For example, the decision said that the existing policy for climate crisis might be insufficient, but it is still in place. So that in itself is not unconstitutional. However, the part that we rejoiced was that there is no pathway to reduce emissions on the long term between 2031 and 2049. And that is a failure to protect the environmental rights of its citizens. And that was the part that was deemed unconstitutional. So I had a lot of mix of feelings. It was not pure joy. And I was inside the courtroom with my colleagues, and I can't describe the exact emotion that I felt in that moment, but we were all crying. We saw that the Korean government recognizes that anybody should be able to be protected in the face of the climate crisis. And the decision was a checkpoint that confirmed the Korean government's responsibility to protect its citizens. So when I heard that ruling and thought about the meaning of it more, I realized that the fight or the response against the climate crisis will not go backward from this moment on, at least.
7: And so we are about 2 years out now from that ruling. So what do you think about South Korea's climate actions since then? What kind of changes have been made? But what else is there still left to do as well?
11: Since the decision, the National Assembly was tasked to prepare a path forward for 2031 to 2049 to reduce emissions, recognizing that the response to climate crisis is a basic right for the people. And actually, the National Assembly was tasked to come up with improved legislation reflecting that decision by February 28th in 2026. However, the deadline came and passed, and the legislation did not come about. So we have had to continue to demand a more aggressive action from policymakers. However, what is hopeful to me is in that process, the National Assembly has opened up the discussion as a public deliberation. And in that forum, civil society got to deliberate how much emissions to reduce and by when are we going to take a more short-term aggressive action right now, or are we going to make it a long-term plan and let future generations also deal with the responsibility. The result of the public deliberations came about on April 13th, and civil society decided that it is our responsibility to take more aggressive actions right now on the historical emissions that South Korea has contributed. So based on that result, the National Assembly, I believe, is in preparation processes to reflect that into legislation.
7: And from your perspective, what is the role of your country, of South Korea, in addressing climate change on a global level?
11: So within South Korea, I believe that the government has the responsibility to protect the basic rights of its people. But globally, I think it can contribute in several different ways. Korea actually experienced very fast growth based on fossil fuels and greenhouse gas emissions. So it does have to take responsibility on the past emissions. Not only that, it also exports coal power plants to countries in Southeast Asia. But when the country or the government decides to do these things, it has to recognize that it impacts the lives of those who are most vulnerable to the climate crisis. And I think from the constitutional court case, this was the first of its kind in Asia. So I believe that any kind of climate action that comes out after this will be a more progressive one, more aggressive one. And I know that Korea's decisions on the climate crisis will not go backwards from here. That is also my hope. And I know that there are other litigations in other countries in Asia, and I hope to network with them and be in solidarity with them so that the decisions that come forward are even better ones than the ones that came out from Korea.
10: 입법의 과정에 더 책임을 가지고 임해야 한다고 생각을 합니다.
7: Borim Kim is the winner of the 2026 Goldman Prize for Asia. Borim, thank you so much for taking the time with me today. 감사합니다.
10: 감사합니다.
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12: 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Steve Kerwood is our executive producer. I'm Jenny Doring.
7: And I'm Ainsley O'Neill. 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

That was John Abercrombie. And I am Mark Weber, and this is the Wednesday Jazz Show for May 13, 2026. KUNM, Albuquerque, USA. Let's see, that was a 1998 CD of Abercrombie's called Open Land on the ECM label, and that music was called Spring Song. And the band there was Kenny Wheeler, trumpet, Joe Lovano, tenor, Mark Feldman, violin, Dan Wall, Hammond organ, and Adam Nussbaum, drums. And Abercrombie was on the guitar. I've spent some time with the guitarist Nels Klein in the last couple of days, and he's big on John Abercrombie, so made me want to research some of his things. And I found some here in the library at KUNM. Yes, sir. So now let's go to the late Frank Kimbrough, really a drag that he got away from us. I think I'm older than he is. He's a pianist. You know, when he first came up on our radar when he had that project called the Herbie Nichols Project, I think. And they made like about 5 or 6 records. And it's tremendous. As they did a whole long research into the Herbie Nichols music. So this CD here is from 2021, probably Frank's last, with on bass Masa Kamajuguchi, and cornet is Kirk Knuffke, Frank on the piano. This piece is called November.

0: Henry Threadgill. That's the title track to a CD called This Brings Us To. His band back then, he called Henry Threadgill Zooid. And that was Liberty Elman on guitar, Jose Davila on the tuba, and Stomu Takaishi, electric bass, and Elliot Humberto Cavi on the drums. Threadgill was on the alto saxophone. This Brings Us To. And just before that was Frank Kimbrough on piano, in a piano trio. I got a piece of information I got to spread out here right now.
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0: Now let's go to pianist Dave Frank. Solo record he put out some number of years ago. Well, 2010, piece of music. He calls it Full Force NYC, New York City. And I got to go to his studio about a year or two ago up in one of those cities up there in the Hudson River Valley. It was really great to listen to him play at home in his studio. Okay, right here, Dave Frank.

Yeah, Dave Frank. I remember the town where he lives. It's called Peekskill. Right downtown. He's in a little old red brick building, second floor. His studio's up there with a grand piano. Dave Frank. Now let me introduce myself. I am Mark Weber. I am the regular Wednesday jazz host, and I'm going to be here for a while. So let's go for Stacy Kent. She's an American who has spent most of her professional life in London. I think she moved back. I think she lives in Vermont now somewhere. I wish we could get her out here to perform for us. So here she is doing "I Guess I'll Have to Change My Plan" with a bunch of London musicians too. I see Colin Oxley on guitar. Yes, sir. So and we'll follow Stacy Kent with Lester Young.

That was the Nels Klein Concentric Quartet. Nels is now a Blue Note artist. He's made four records for Blue Note. Yeah, and that was Ingrid Labrock on tenor saxophone, Chris Lightcap bass, Tom Rainey drums, Nels on the guitar. The CD itself as well, it's Nels Klein Concentric Quartet, and that piece of music was called Inner Wall. Before that was Lester Young Septet, from 1956, and so that was two versions of I Guess I'll Have to Change My Plan, which I think, and it's an Arthur Schwartz song, Howard Dietz as well, song that I think it was a Broadway song, Broadway show, you know. So you had solos. The first solo was Vic Dickinson. Well, the first solo was Lester Young, tenor saxophone. And then that was followed by Vic Dickinson, and then Teddy Wilson on the piano. Vic is the trombonist. And then Roy Eldridge, trumpet. Yes, sirree. I guess I'll have to change my plan. And I am Mark Weber. Let's listen to an LP, Bobby Bradford. It's a song of his called Crooked Blues. This is live at the Blue Whale in January of 2017. And it's with Bobby, frequently plays with the Bay Area, or let's say San Francisco saxophonist Hafez Modirzadeh. And for some reason, Hafez is working on the soprano saxophone on this whole album, that whole night. I know him as a tenor player. We have Roberto Miranda on bass and VJ Anderson on drums. VJ is one of these bi-coastal guys. I just ran into him in New York, and he's works out in LA as well. I think he has family in both cities. So here's Bobby Bradford on cornet with his tune Crooked Blues.

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2: Thank you, Leah. Leah will be kicking me out of this chair in 23 minutes and taking over afternoon freeform. We just heard Bobby Bradford and Hafez Modirzadeh playing the Crooked Blues. And now we're going to listen to singer Marianne de Profetesse from her Glance album. And last week I played her new record, which I know she hopes I would keep playing. But I just love this Glance record. It's like 20 years old, and it's just unbelievable. Always frosts me right into my chair at home. So it's Marianne de Profetesse on singing with Frank Kimbrough on piano, who was her husband, and Ron Horton on flugelhorn. And this piece of music is called The Night Before.

That was Alex Klein from a fairly recent CD of his, well, 10 years ago, called Continuation on the Cryptogramophone label out of Los Angeles. Alex is a percussionist. He's also the twin brother of Nels Klein, who we heard earlier. That was Jeff Gauthier on violin, Peggy Lee, cello, Myra Melford, piano, Scott Walton, bass, and Alex plays all the various percussion. He's, I've known him since we were 20, and Alex just gets deeper and deeper into meditative sort of music. And so that piece was called Open Hands, Receive, Release. Alex Klein. So I am Mark Weber. I'm going to go home. And I'm going to go and have, I think I'm going to have an egg salad sandwich, homemade. I'm going to go out with the trombonist Steve Therese. I'm not sure that, this is a fairly recent record for him too. I was going to say it's most recent, but if it's recent, I'm late to the game because it's released in 2015. So Steve is the trombone. Bruce Williams is going to play alto, I'm pretty sure, on this. Xavier Davis, piano. Gerald Cannon, bass. Willie Jones, the third, who's been to the Outpost many times. He's a tremendous drummer. And Kimo Cornell will be congas. No, he doesn't play on this piece. So that's just 1, 2, 3, 4, 5, a quintet with Steve Terray. Piece of music called It's Too Late Now from the Broadway Songbook. See you next Wednesday.

0: comes from Outpost, presenting drummer Louis Hayes and his quintet Thursday, May 14th, and the Indian classical music of flutist Rakesh Chaurasia Friday the 15th, 7:30 p.m. at the Outpost Performance Space. 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
1: 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My name is Leah, and thanks for keeping it tuned to your independent community-powered station. We just heard from Mark Weber, the guy who knows exactly when the horn player takes a smoke break on every single track. That was his All That Jazz show, and now I'm going to be with you until 4 o'clock on the Freeform train. We are going to start today's show with some tunes to make you smile. First is a new release from the Numero Group. They are the archival record label and artist revivers out of Chicago. This is the group Wildflower with the track Enjoy.

That was a new release from the duo Chinese American Bear with All the People from their latest album, Dim Sum and Then Some. We had Stevie Wonder with Happier Than the Morning Sun and opened with the group Wildflower and the track Enjoy. Next up is Black Keys.

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I'm thinking of all the lovely people and all this. When I leave the land where I was born. And you're one of the most prominent ones, my dear, because I know that you've been kicked around because, like, though you have money, and all the people behind you had money, you were in the good time, and you were into sending your heart out to all the people.

0: The Black Keys open that set with She Does It Right from their album Peaches, released just a couple weeks ago. The duo of Eric Burton and Adrian Quesada, who make up the Black Pumas, gave us Ice Cream, parentheses payphone, from their 2023 album Chronicles of a Diamond. And we closed out there with Paul Pena, call me if I'm wrong, the blues jazz folk musician who also taught himself the technique of tube and throat singing with The River from 1971. I have a few messages to share with you, and then a quick NPR news break, and then more tunes coming up after that. And I do want to let you know that the Visual Arts Museum at the National Hispanic Cultural Center will be open late this Thursday evening. That is tomorrow, May 14th, guests can enjoy light refreshments and view catalogs from previous exhibitions. This is happening from 4 until 7 p.m. Reservations are requested. 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You can get details at nhccnm.org. 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
4: 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UNM Health, they practice what they teach.

After adding that Peter Gabriel track to today's show, I had to Google, what is Peter Gabriel up to? And it turns out a whole lot. He is doing this whole release of a track every lunar cycle, which means that we just got a new song, May 1st. And he is also involved with developing a streaming service for digital medicine. Excuse me. And also an interspecies internet project. So you can Google more on that. We heard I Have the Touch, The Rapture from 2011 with Bluebird, and a new one from New York group The Lemon Twigs with Bring You Down from their May album release, Look for Your Mind. And this album is just extra Beach Boys inspired. And we opened with another new release, and that was the artist Heather the Jerk with I'm On My Way. Now we're going to head back to 1986 with Cowboy Junkies, 1996 with Squirrel Nut Zippers, and then 2023 with Reginald Chapman and Foxygen.

0: That set kicked off with Take Me from Canadian 90s group Cowboy Junkies. Then we heard from another 90s group, Squirrel Nut Zippers, with Hell, and we closed out with trombonist Reginald Chapman and experimental pop group Foxygen with There Is This Thing. It is time for some messages, and then we will get things started again with some dreamy club tunes. My name is Leah, and this is Afternoon Freeform on New Mexico Public Radio, KUNM 89.9 FM.
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0: Hello, Freeform friend. Thank you for spending your Wednesday with me. My name is Leah, here with you every other Wednesday, and I absolutely love being able to curate tunes for your day. These next couple of sets are moving into an 80s tech dreamscape. We're going to start things off with Spectral Display.

Well, Powers, the alter ego of Lynn Goldsmith, we heard the 1983 track Adventures in Success, which was co-written and produced by both Sting and Robert Palmer. Sparks with the number one song in Heaven from 1979. And we heard All You Ever Give from Dutch duo Spectral Display. I have some new tunes for you now. Boards of Canada just released their first album in 13 years. And then comedian Eric Andre, under the name Blurf, just released his very first album that might really surprise you. Boards of Canada is up first.

0: Idris Muhammad, the New Orleans drummer with Power of Soul playing behind me. Before that, we had Jan Hammer with Darkness, Earth in Search of a Sun from 1975. Then the classical metal piece that we heard, that was Eric Andre, or as he is going by, Blurf. That was the track What's for Dinner, and the album is titled Film Scores for Films That Don't Exist. And we heard a quick intro from the new Boards of Canada album, Inferno, that will be released on May 29th. We have one more hour left in today's freeform. I am going to play another track from both the new Eric Andre, aka Blurf, and Boards of Canada albums. I have a couple of covers of 90s tunes and Miss Erica Badu. 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
0: It is just after 3 o'clock and the last hour of this Wednesday edition of Afternoon Freeform. Stay tuned to catch All Things Considered with KUNM's Mark Haslett at 4, followed by NPR's Marketplace and The Daily. Len Putney will be here with The Blues Show at 7, Emmanuel on The Soulful Hour at 10, and then Tombstone Rock with Greg at 11. My name is Leah. I hope that you have been enjoying today's freeform. If you want to reach out, you can always ring the control room at 505-277-5615 or send me a message at dj@kunm.org. We are going to go dark electronica in this first set, opening with another new track from Boards of Canada.

0: Man. Peter Tosch, Edna Anhalt, Karl-Heinz Simon, Mary Esther.
1: Boards of Canada opened that set with Prophecy at 1420 megahertz from their upcoming album Inferno. Then we just heard from German artist Das Kinn with their 2021 release, Mention 1987, and we are going to move out of electronica now, starting with SG Goodman with a cover of the 1996 song Pepper.

0: Kentucky artist S.G. Goodman with her latest release, the cover of Pepper. UK group Shaken Hand with their latest release, a very garage rock cover of Badly Drawn Boys' The Shining. And we closed with the Slow Burn Requiem from Mother Love Bone, Chloe Dancer, Crown of Thorns. Now we only have about 30 minutes left before I gotta hop off. Don't go anywhere. You wouldn't want to miss Captain Beefheart or Erykah Badu. This is Afternoon Freeform on KUNM, Albuquerque, Santa Fe.
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0: This is Afternoon Freeform, and my name is Leah. I have been hanging out with you all afternoon, and now we only have about 30 minutes left before All Things Considered. Freeform is on every day. From 1:30 to 4, we all bring something different. Tomorrow will be Mike and then Brandon on Friday. Tune in for a good time. I have another track from Blurfs, Eric Andre's new and debut album I would like to share with you now.

That was Chicago psych rock fusion social justice jam band group Curls Ultra with the track Vegas, parentheses Mandalay Bay. We had Captain Beefheart and his magic band from 1972. Oh, and that was the track Circumstances. I was going to skip that part. And Blarf with Piano Concerto Number 0 from their first album, Film Scores for Films That Don't Exist. We have reached the last set in today's show. If you want to check out today's playlist or cruise around the two-week archive, head over to kunm.org. I will have the playlist up this evening, and thank you. Thanks for tuning in, hanging out, dropping me a line, being a music listener, being a KUNM homie. I appreciate it all. And I am going to have Miss Erykah Badu take us out with Green Eyes from her 2000 album, Mama's Gun. My name is Leah. I will be back in 2 weeks. Take care of yourself, even when it's hard. And remember to please, please, please spay and neuter those pets. Thank you.

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1: And you're listening to All Things Considered on KUNM. It's 4:18. Coming up a little bit later this hour, U.S. and Chinese leaders are meeting tomorrow in Beijing, and on the agenda will be the fate of a tiny Philippine island in the disputed South China Sea. We'll hear what's at stake. That report coming up in about 20 minutes during this evening's broadcast of All Things Considered on listener-supported KUNM.
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1: We have increasingly cloudy skies over much of central and northern New Mexico currently. This evening, sunset at 8:02 in Albuquerque and the Middle Rio Grande Valley. A slight chance for isolated showers, lows near 60 in northern New Mexico tonight. A slight chance for showers with overnight low temperatures ranging from the upper 40s to the mid 50s. Kind of dusty out there, depending on where you are in the state, but it's one of those afternoons when we can expect some of those Virga showers and what the National Weather Service calls dry thunderstorms, also kind of windy with some blowing dust. 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
6: The U.S. wants big purchase announcements, more access to China's rare earths, progress on fentanyl, and made-for-TV diplomatic spectacle.
7: President Trump arrives in Beijing with numerous U.S. executives to meet with China's president.
8: For Wednesday, May 13th, this is All Things Considered from NPR News.
9: I'm Sasha Pfeiffer.
8: And I'm Ilsa Chang. Tennessee is dealing with the aftermath of the Supreme Court's gutting of the Voting Rights Act.
10: Memphis has become a political pawn for a national agenda.
9: Also, what's in the recently released Defense Department files about unidentified flying objects?
11: Somebody just typed in space, you know, into the government database and then just grabbed a bunch of stuff and threw it in there. That document had nothing to do with UFOs or UAPs.
8: Plus, could cost-cutting by airlines lead to the demise of short flights?
9: And how a new soccer ball design is affecting the World Cup.
8: Those stories after this news.
12: Live from NPR News in Washington, I'm Ryland Barton. President Trump rejected Iran's latest proposal to end the war earlier this week. He called it unacceptable and said the ceasefire was on life support. But the White House in Tehran did not disclose details of what was in the proposal. NPR's Aya Batrari has more on what the Islamic Republic was asking for.
13: So there are new demands that didn't exist before this war. And those include, for example, an end to Israel's war on the Iran-backed Hezbollah in Lebanon, where Israel controls a huge part of the south of Lebanon and where people are being killed daily in Lebanon. And also, some of these demands now include war reparations, a total lifting of a U.S. naval blockade out at sea that's keeping Iran from freely being able to export its oil.
12: NPR's Aya Batrari reporting. Interior Secretary Doug Burgum is defending the Trump administration's proposal to cut hundreds of millions of dollars from the National Park Service. NPR's Kirk Sigler reports a contentious budget hearing today. Burgum predicted gas prices will start to go down soon.
14: Interior Secretary Burgum, whose agency regulates drilling on federal land, again tried to blame the Biden administration, saying its environmental policies led to today's huge spike in gas prices since President Trump's Iran invasion. One of many testy exchanges came between Burgum and California Democrat Jared Huffman.
15: These prices are going to drop quickly again because now we actually have supply. Prices are determined
16: Secretary,
15: based on
16: again,
15: supply.
16: There's a real disconnect here. Americans are not celebrating this spike in gas prices that you seem to think is just great.
14: Democrats also blasted Trump's proposal to cut nearly $1 billion from national parks, with one staffer holding up a sign pointing out the president is trying to spend the same amount on a new White House ballroom. Kirk Sigler, NPR News, Washington.
12: Medicare has announced a moratorium on new hospice and home health providers. As NPR's Selena Simmons-Duffin reports, the agency says a six-month pause on new providers will combat fraud.
17: The pause is on hospice and home health organizations patients that want to be paid by Medicare. It's not a pause for individual Medicare patients who need that care, and it's not a pause for existing hospice and home health groups. This is the second such moratorium announced by the Centers for Medicare and Medicaid Services. In February, the agency announced a six-month pause for new suppliers of certain durable medical equipment. The Trump administration has tried a variety of ways to reduce fraud and abuse in federal health programs. The decision for this moratorium earned praise from Leading Age, a coalition of thousands of nonprofits serving older adults. Selena Simmons-Duffin, NPR News, Washington.
12: The Trump administration says a former private prison industry executive will be the acting head of Immigration and Customs Enforcement. David Venturella will take over after Todd Lyons' departure at the end of the month. Lyons led the agency through the administration's tumultuous crackdown on immigration. Venturella has been working at an ICE division that oversees detention contracts. 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
18: Live from KUNM in Albuquerque, I'm Mark Haslett. Three New Mexico pueblos and one tribe have sued the prediction market platform Kalshi. The lawsuit, filed yesterday, alleges that the app enables sports gambling on tribal land and, in doing so, violates gaming compacts and federal law. Source New Mexico reports the plaintiffs are the Mescalero Apache tribe, as well as the Pojaque, Sandia, and Isleta pueblos. The complaint says Kalshi provides anyone over age 18 access to sports gambling in New Mexico, which deprives tribes of revenues they receive for schools and other services in accordance with tribal compacts as well as state and federal law. The lawsuit alleges that Kalshi, which is based in New York City, could and should have created a geofence to prevent its app from being used within tribal boundaries. It also says that by operating on tribal land, the company is violating the Federal Indian Gaming Regulatory Act and infringing on tribal rights to self-determination that the U.S. Supreme Court first recognized in 1987. The lawsuit marks the latest escalation in local Pueblo's campaign against the prediction markets. Bloomberg reports West Texas Intermediate crude oil at $102.82 per barrel. That's down 20 cents. You're with listener-supported KUNM.
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1: And you're listening on KUNM. It's 518. The New World Screwworm. It's a threat to livestock and other animals, and it's making its way from Mexico to the United States. What threat does it pose to New Mexico, and what is New Mexico doing to get ready? We'll hear a report from KUNM's Bryce Dix on the New World Screwworm. That story coming up at 5:44 during this evening's broadcast of All Things Considered.
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1: This evening, we have increasingly cloudy skies over central and northern New Mexico. Sunset at 8:02 this evening. In Albuquerque and the Middle Rio Grande Valley, we have a slight chance for isolated showers. Overnight low temperatures expected around 60. In northern New Mexico, a slight chance for isolated showers tonight, particularly on the northeastern plains where there might be an isolated pop-up thunderstorm. Overnight low temperatures in northern New Mexico forecast to range from the upper 40s to the mid-50s. Looking ahead to Thursday, sunrise at 6:03 tomorrow, and mostly sunny skies expected on Thursday in Albuquerque and the Middle Rio Grande Valley. Afternoon highs in the low 90s tomorrow. In northern New Mexico, high temperatures forecast in the low to mid-80s on Thursday afternoon.

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1: From NPR News, this is All Things Considered. I'm Ailsa Chang.
2: And I'm Scott Detrow. Accounts of flying discs, floating then disappearing, metallic orbs, and a mysterious cylinder tumbling through space near an Apollo spacecraft. These were just some of the details contained in government reports recently released by the Department of Defense. Now, some of this information about unidentified anomalous phenomena, or UAPs, which we used to call UFOs, has long been in the public domain in one form or another. But the DoD report, coming on President Trump's orders, is another step toward the federal government taking the question of UAPs more seriously. We're going to talk about all of this with Adam Frank, an astrophysicist at the University of Rochester, involved in the search for intelligent life. Welcome to All Things Considered.
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1: 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I'm Steve Inskeep. 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
4: Poets seem to thrive in New Mexico. In fact, two recent U.S. Poets Laureate, Joy Harjo and Arthur Zee, have deep connections to the state. On the next Let's Talk New Mexico, we're asking what it is about the land that inspires these wordsmiths. And if you have a favorite poem about New Mexico, you can share a line or two with us by emailing letstalk@kunm.org, leaving a message on our website, or calling in live during the show Thursday morning at 9.
5: It's All Things Considered from NPR News. I'm Ilse Chang.
6: And I'm Sasha Pfeiffer. Former NBA player Jason Collins died this week at age 47.
5: We speak with a journalist who helped Collins write his 2013 coming out essay in Sports Illustrated.
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8: Live from NPR News in Washington, I'm Windsor Johnston. House Speaker Mike Johnson is defending comments President Trump made about how he doesn't think about Americans' financial hardships linked to the war in Iran. Trump spoke shortly after new inflation data showed consumer prices are at their highest levels in 3 years. Johnson says the president is busy working to resolve the conflict.
9: I talk to him on average twice a day, sometimes three or four times a day, and we talk about it constantly. He's laser focused on trying to resolve the conflict in Iran, because if we get the Strait of Hormuz, when we get the Strait of Hormuz reopened, that will alleviate a lot of pressure with gas prices and other things in the economy.
8: The Strait of Hormuz is a critical global shipping route for oil, natural gas, and fertilizer. The ongoing disruptions there have fueled concerns about higher gas prices and broader inflation pressures. 1 year after President Trump's executive order to shelter 6,000 homeless veterans, Democrats and Republicans say they've seen little progress. NPR's Quill Lawrence reports.
10: The president's order aimed to create what he called a Center for Warrior Independence on the sprawling VA campus in West Los Angeles. But at a hearing, Republican Congressman Mike Boss said the administration has blocked oversight with non-disclosure agreements.
11: If agreements, planning decisions, or delay are hiding behind NDAs, the American taxpayers and our veterans deserve to know how the land is being used and why progress has been so slow.
10: Ongoing construction at the campus has taken decades. The secrecy also worries LA veterans advocate Rob Reynolds.
12: I want to see President Trump's executive order be successful. But again, we need to get rid of these non-disclosure agreements.
10: The administration's budget request funds minimal new housing on the campus. Quill Lawrence, NPR News.
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2: Live from KUNM in Albuquerque, I'm Mark Haslett. In the middle Rio Grande Valley, parts of the river ran dry during the latter part of last summer. This year, we could see that same drying before the end of this month. Jason Kasuga is CEO and chief engineer of the Middle Rio Grande Conservation District.
13: This has been a tremendously difficult spring season, one of the worst on record, if not the worst on record.
2: Kasuga expects stretches of the river in Albuquerque to run dry before the end of May.
13: And we're looking at the likelihood of Albuquerque seeing its first drying within the next 5 or 10 days.
2: Kasuga says the river is likely to run dry just north of the Albuquerque-Bernalillo County wastewater treatment outfall, which sends water into the riverbed just south of the Rio Bravo Bridge. That means the dry stretch is likely to develop first in Albuquerque's South Valley, perhaps as soon as next week. In Santa Fe, the behavioral health manager for the city's alternative response unit has resigned and says it no longer has the resources it needs to be successful. The Santa Fe, New Mexican reports Nicole Alt's departure now leaves the unit with 5 employees. That's down from 13 at its peak. The unit was created in 2021 to respond to low-threat calls that didn't require an arrest. It worked with many people with behavioral health challenges and offered ongoing case management. But over the years, it has responded to fewer calls, and Alt says the team has struggled with a lack of administrative support. In January, the Santa Fe Fire Department removed EMS captains from the unit. Alt told the Santa Fe New Mexican that without a licensed medical provider on the teams, they couldn't transport patients directly to a hospital. City of Santa Fe spokesperson Peter Olson says the city remains committed to the alternative response unit and is looking at evolving the program to ensure that it's meeting the community's needs. You're with listener-supported KUNM 89.9 FM Albuquerque, Santa Fe, online at KUNM.org.
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14: This is All Things Considered from NPR News. I'm Sasha Pfeiffer in Washington.
15: And I'm Elsa Chang in Culver City, California. The NBA paused to remember two of its own yesterday. Before last night's playoff matchup between San Antonio and Minnesota, there was a moment of silence for Brandon Clark, who played for the Memphis Grizzlies. He was 29 years old when he died this week. The other was retired player Jason Collins, who also died this week. He had battled glioblastoma, an aggressive form of brain cancer, and he was only 47 years old. Back in 2013, Collins made history with a Sports Illustrated cover story that began with the words, "I'm a 34-year-old NBA center. I'm black and I'm gay." He was the first active player in any of the 4 major North American men's sports leagues to come out. Franz Lids helped him write those words, and he joins us now. Welcome.
16: Thanks for having me.
15: Thanks for being with us. So, Franz, take me back to 2013, because I understand your longtime friend, a sports agent, had asked you if you would be interested in the story of an NBA player coming out as gay. And you could have chosen to write a profile of Collins, but instead you suggested that Collins write a personal essay. How did he feel about that idea at first?
16: Well, he felt a little funny, to tell the truth. He thought it'd be kind of a feature or better than, and I was saying, you know, it just makes it more intimate if you do it first person.
15: Yeah. And I knew that you knew almost nothing about Jason Collins before you sat down to interview him. And that interview I heard went on for almost 4 hours. What do you remember most about that 4-hour conversation?
16: What I remember most, actually, is he had a little hesitation in revealing some kind of personal, private facts and thoughts. Part of his problem was that his mother was a Baptist and was opposed to him coming out publicly in the first place.
15: Mm. So he carried some guilt with him during that conversation.
16: Exactly. And his parents, until he told them about it only a few days before, didn't even know he was gay. In fact, his twin brother, Jaron, didn't know he was gay.
15: Yeah. Why do you think he wanted that particular distinction to be the first person in any North American major men's sports league to come out?
16: I remember he used to quote a line from Moneyball that goes something like, "I know you're taking it in the teeth, but the first guy through the wall always gets bloody."
15: Mm.
16: So he was willing to get bloody, yeah. And he thought it was, a great cause. He didn't think of himself as necessarily the pioneer, but he thought it had to be done. And for others to come out, he had to kind of breach one of the last barriers in the locker room.
15: Yeah. So you interviewed Collins again in 2023 on the 10-year anniversary of his essay being published. What stood out to you about that conversation? Did you feel he was in a distinctly different place 10 years later?
16: Yes, he's much more confident. And I'd asked him, you know, in the 10 years, did any other athlete or opposing player, he'd come back after the interview for part of a season with the New Jersey Nets. And he said there's only one guy he called a knucklehead. He was standing under the basket during a free throw, and a player, this knucklehead, said, "You don't belong in the league." And Jason just shrugged it off. And,
15: how generous of Jason to only call him a knucklehead.
16: Yeah. That was it.
15: Given the way he was, even in the face of people who might have been homophobic, what do you think Jason Collins' legacy will be?
16: Let's see, his legacy is that he was a trailblazer. He had the courage to do what no other athlete had done before him and withstand those slings and arrows that everyone else thought would come. And in fact, they didn't.
15: Franz Lids, a former Sports Illustrated senior writer who helped Jason Collins write his coming out essay. Thank you so much for helping us remember Jason.
16: Oh, my pleasure.
17: Australia is one of the world's top grain producers and exporters. And for months, its farmers, like many elsewhere in the world, have been struggling with fuel and fertilizer shortages due to the Iran war. Now, a severe mouse plague in one of the country's main grain-growing regions is threatening to devastate crops and hurt exports, possibly in the billions of dollars. Christina Kukia reports.
18: The sound of mice scurrying in all directions, in videos shared online from farms overrun by the rodents, their numbers shocking even the local residents. Hundreds of thousands of acres across the vast wheat belt state of Western Australia are being invaded.
19: Mice infesting houses, outbuildings, grain storage.
18: That's Mark Fowler, who grows barley, oats and canola on land south of Perth, in an area affected by the infestation. He says in the hardest hit regions, swathes of new crops are being destroyed by mice.
19: It's amazing the way they can locate grain under the ground, dig a burrow, eat the grain, move on to the next seed, and completely strip rows of the seeds that would otherwise grow into the crop. They also, around their burrows, they'll feed on the new seedlings.
18: Fowler, who's from the industry body WA Farmers, says there's a lot of anxiety in the farming community, already under pressure from shortages and surging prices because of the Middle East war cutting off the flow of goods through the vital Strait of Hormuz.
19: Obviously, we're confronted with quite difficult circumstances for farming at the moment, with fuel and fertiliser and some challenging seasonal conditions in places as well, and really tight terms of trade.
18: The mouse problem must be resolved urgently, according to Steve Henry, an expert on mice at the National Agency, the Commonwealth Scientific and Industrial Research Organisation. He says with outbreaks in the neighbouring state of South Australia, the plague could still spread.
20: You get these isolated patches of mice, and then when conditions are favourable, they'll breed up and breed up and breed up, and because they have to move further to get their food, all of these isolated patches build up and those numbers get higher and higher and higher until effectively you get chaos like we're seeing now.
18: Henry says the situation in Western Australia is even worse than the mouse plague that hit the eastern state of New South Wales 5 years ago, when an estimated $700 million in crops and seed was lost.
20: It is about as bad as you could ever expect to see from mice.
18: This time around, grain industry estimates put potential losses in the billions of dollars, including in exports to Southeast Asia, a major market for Australian grain growers. In a race against time, farmers are now applying to the National Pesticides Regulator for emergency permits to use stronger poison on the mice. The Australian government is worried about the impact on food supply. Mark Fowler fears the damage to the season could be extensive.
19: We don't know yet to what extent that'll have an impact on yield, but it's very significant and it's stressful to watch it. In difficult conditions, especially in this economic climate, areas of crop just getting bared out with nothing growing there.
18: The farmers, he says, are desperate. For NPR News, I'm Christina Kukola in Melbourne.
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2: On listener-supported KUNM, it's 5:44. I'm Mark Haslett. A notoriously destructive insect once eradicated from the United States is seeing a resurgence in Mexico, and ranchers are worried that it'll soon cross the border to wreak havoc on their livestock. KUNM's Bryce Dix has more on the stakes and what New Mexico is planning to do about it.
1: It's called the New World Screwworm, and it sounds kind of like an everyday blowfly when fully grown. But this blowfly's a little different. Its maggot burrows deep into the wounds and crevices of warm-blooded animals, including people, to feed on their flesh.
21: If these infestations are left untreated, they can actually cause the death of an animal within 7 to 14 days.
1: That's New Mexico State Veterinarian Dr. Samantha Hullick. Economic impact reports show the fly caused anywhere from $50 to $100 million of damage annually here in the U.S. before it was eradicated. The insect was eliminated in the 1960s after the government invested heavily in sterilized fly facilities that bred millions of male screwworm flies for release back into the wild. Scientists discovered they could zap the flies with radiation, effectively stripping the bug's ability to reproduce. This helped whittle down the screwworm's population significantly because the female fly breeds just once, and if they mate with one of these sterilized male flies, they die without producing offspring. Fast forward 60 years later, hundreds of infected livestock cases have been documented from outbreaks in northern Mexico, about 60 miles from the Texas border. In response, the U.S. has closed all southern ports of entry to livestock trade. Here's Hullick again.
21: I think we're going to be hard-pressed to keep it out of the United States at this point.
1: Hullick pointed out sterilized fly facilities have been running at capacity for a long time now and welcomes new efforts to combat the fly, but she's really worried about infected animals that can freely cross the border.
21: We can't go out and mass treat wildlife to protect them or stop the spread of infestation. And monitoring wildlife can be challenging because they don't necessarily want to see people.
1: The state, Hullick says, has been planning its response for about a year now with several different agencies, but has yet to release any drafts. Hullick says they are primarily building out early warning communication systems, sample collection kits, and weighing the use of game cameras to monitor animal hotspots. Still, multiple agencies say the most important part of their strategy is to use frontline resources to quickly educate the public when the pest eventually arrives. Darren Vaughn with the newly renamed Department of Wildlife didn't offer much information about a screwworm plan other than they were keeping their eye on it.
22: Yeah, we're definitely interested in monitoring the spread because, you know, whatever preventative measures we are able to make will ultimately protect those wildlife and livestock populations going forward.
1: Vaughn did say they were coordinating with federal agencies and handing out information pamphlets, but he couldn't outline specific wildlife management actions when an outbreak happens. That approach worries Erica Valdez. She owns and operates the J.O. Barr Ranch in New Mexico's southwestern Boot Hill and thinks it's going to be up to folks like her to stop the screwworm.
23: It's a major concern. It should be a major concern to anybody within 50 miles of the border, really anywhere. But those of us that are within 50 miles of the border get hit with it first.
1: Valdez is not sold on the effectiveness of the trail cameras nor the worm education efforts.
23: I don't see anything solid, any kind of solid plan yet, and that's, I think, the most alarming.
1: When compared to other ranches, Valdez breathes much easier knowing they follow a program to deworm and vaccinate their cattle, although she says that producers can be a mixed bag when it comes to physically checking up on their herd's health.
23: What scares me, as with anything from the New World Screwworm, is the smaller scale producers. It's more of a hobby, and they don't put the time and effort into maintaining that health program.
1: This newfound resurgence of New World screwworm comes amid elevated beef prices and a historically tight domestic beef supply, thanks to drought and high feed costs for ranchers like Valdez. And with the screwworm on the march, there's much more potential economic damage ahead. For KUNM, I'm Bryce Dix.
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2: This evening, we have increasingly cloudy skies over central and northern New Mexico. Sunset headed our way at 8:02 this evening. In Albuquerque and the Middle Rio Grande Valley, there's a slight chance for isolated showers. Overnight lows near 60. In northern New Mexico tonight, a slight chance for isolated showers, maybe a pop-up thunderstorm on the northeastern plains. Overnight lows in the northern part of the state forecast to range from the upper 40s to the mid-50s. Coming up in about 10 minutes, just a little more than 10 minutes, it's Marketplace from American Public Media. 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
5: 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I'm Elsa Chang.
14: And I'm Sasha Pfeiffer. The world's biggest singing competition, Eurovision, has become a political flashpoint. The reason is Israel's participation. Itai Stern explains why.
4: This is Michelle, a song that Israel submitted for this year's Eurovision Song Contest. It's performed by Israeli singer Noam Betan. The upbeat track, sung in French, English, and Hebrew, contains no political message, but Israel's very participation has once again sparked political controversy. Spain, one of the contest's longest-standing participants, announced it would withdraw and not broadcast the competition for the first time in its history. Spanish Prime Minister Pedro Sanchez said earlier this year that just as Russia was expelled after its invasion of Ukraine, Israel should also be removed.
6: El compromiso de España con la legalidad internacional y con los derechos humanos debe ser constante.
4: Spain's commitment to international legality and human rights must be constant and consistent, including in Europe, the Spanish Prime Minister said during an event in Madrid. The Netherlands, Ireland, Slovenia, and Iceland also announced they would not take part in the competition this year, accusing Israel of genocide in Gaza. As a result, only 35 countries are competing this year, the lowest number in more than a decade. The criticism hasn't just come from governments and public broadcasters. Nearly 1,000 international artists signed a petition titled No Music for Genocide, calling for Israel's exclusion from the contest. The Swiss singer Nemo, who won Eurovision in 2024, even released a video returning the trophy to the European Broadcasting Union.
7: Eurovision says it stands for unity, for inclusion, and dignity for all people. But Israel's continued participation shows there's a clear conflict between those ideals.
4: The Israeli government denies it committed genocide in Gaza, saying it was fighting Hamas after it attacked Israel on October 7, 2023. Despite the controversy, Israel has performed strongly in recent years in the contest. Last year's Israeli song was sung by a survivor of the Hamas attack. It won second place in the competition. Broadcasters accused Israel of trying to manipulate the public vote, and Eurovision changed its voting rules for this year. This year, Israel is currently ranked around 6th in betting odds to win the competition. Yoav Tzafir, head of the Israeli delegation, says the withdrawals have affected the mood in Vienna.
24: The feeling in here is not optimistic too much because five countries chooses to boycott the competition because of Israel participation.
4: Tzafir rejects comparisons to Russia's expulsion and denies accusations made by European broadcasters that Israel manipulated the public vote in last year's contest.
24: We are not Russia. It's not the same case. We've been attacked on 7 October and Khan, the broadcaster, didn't break any rule. Our delegation didn't break any rule. So there's no case for dismissing us.
4: In the past 2 years, large pro-Palestinian protests have taken place outside Eurovision venues. Vienna police say this year they are preparing for protests and will deploy increased security around the event. Despite the backlash, Eurovision remains a major cultural event in Israel, and it's unclear whether the withdrawal of five countries will affect the outcome or leave the controversy outside the world's most watched music competition. For NPR News, I'm Itai Stern in Tel Aviv.
5: Every World Cup since 1970 has featured a new soccer ball designed by Adidas. The different models have drawn reactions from disdain to admiration. From member station KNKX in Seattle, which is one of this year's host cities, Freddie Munares reports on how the changes affected the games and what's different this year.
8: Sports physicist John Goff is at the University of Puget Sound's soccer field in Tacoma, a city just south of Seattle. He's a visiting professor there, and he's rummaging through a trash bag filled with FIFA World Cup soccer balls.
9: Let's see, we've got Aurela, that was in Qatar from 2022. Uh-huh. And this is the current one, the Trionda.
8: Goff has studied how soccer balls move when they're kicked since the 2010 World Cup. He says that ball's surface was too smooth, making its movement unpredictable and hard for goalkeepers to track. Like with this point scored against Denmark by Japan.
10: What a strike from Kazuki Honda. That's probably the best free kick we've seen in the FIFA World Cup of 2010.
8: Goff says there wasn't that much spin or rotation on that kick. That, combined with the ball's smoothness, caused it to lose speed more than you'd expect.
9: And it dropped a little bit on the goalkeeper, and who missed it?
8: During those games, players openly criticized the ball's design, including U.S. men's backup keeper, Marcus Hahnemann.
11: That one was maybe one of the worst balls that I ever played with.
8: Players can kick a soccer ball in a particular way that makes it curve left or right in mid-flight. And when they tried to do that,
11: sometimes it would go the opposite direction. It just defies physics.
8: The 2010 World Cup ball is perhaps the most universally panned, but there have been others people didn't love, such as the one used during the 2002 games that players said was too light. All this begs the question, why change the ball each World Cup? Why not just stick to one that works? Mike Waitola is the executive editor at Soccer America, an online publication that covers all things soccer. And he has a theory.
12: I think they basically want to ramp up conversation about the ball because they're trying to sell it.
8: This year's official World Cup match ball goes for $170 on Adidas' website. That being said, Waitola can think of at least one big positive improvement to the World Cup ball that changed the game. That was during the 1986 matches. Adidas switched from leather to a synthetic material that didn't get heavy from absorbing water.
12: I think that was the kind of technology that did make a difference and, of course, made it safer since this is a sport where people, you know, head the ball.
8: Hahnemann, the retired keeper, says he does think Adidas is trying to make the game better.
11: I don't know if they do, but that's their idea, right? And, you know, they're trying to keep advancing the game.
8: Officials with Adidas say they changed the ball in part because as soccer evolves, they think the equipment should too. But also, it's an important symbol of each tournament.
25: Every World Cup is so unique in itself.
8: So Len Stormann helped design the ball for Adidas.
25: And for us, it's also important that every World Cup gets also seen in that way and that everyone carries an own individual story and an own individual signature to it.
8: For example, this year's ball features graphics for the three host countries. A blue star for the U.S., a red maple leaf for Canada, and a green eagle for Mexico. Physics professor John Goff doesn't think it's going to be the fiasco the 2010 ball was. He says its surface is rougher than its predecessors, which could cause some minor drag.
9: My colleagues and I are very interested to see if this ball travels a little less far than the balls have in the past.
8: But generally, he says it's a good, stable ball. For NPR News, I'm Freddie Monades in Seattle.
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16: Poets seem to thrive in New Mexico. In fact, two recent U.S. Poets Laureate, Joy Harjo and Arthur Zee, have deep connections to the state. On the next Let's Talk New Mexico, we're asking what it is about the land that inspires these wordsmiths. And if you have a favorite poem about New Mexico, you can share a line or two with us by emailing letstalk@kunm.org, leaving a message on our website, or calling in live during the show Thursday morning at 9.
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18: In Los Angeles, I'm Kai Rizdahl. It is Wednesday today. This one is the 13th of May. Good as always to have you along, everybody. So, you remember yesterday, the big inflation news, consumer prices rising 3.8% year on year? 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